0: she was at the house. We'd be able to ask her with regards to what happened at the house, what went on at the house. There were other people involved in the house as well.
1: U.S. Marshals are assisting in the hunt. A similar issue already decided by the Supreme Court is headed back to the justices.
2: Supporters of classroom displays of the Ten Commandments say it's not about proselytizing non-Christians. Instead, says Alabama State Representative Mark Gidley,
3: this is about returning a foundational principle to our schools.
2: While opponents insist
4: no school district should be posting them.
2: Attorney Chloe Kemp is with the ACLU, which has asked the U.S. Supreme Court to consider the constitutionality of the Texas law that requires the posting of the Ten Commandments in every public school room in the state. Jim Ryan, ABC News in Dallas-Fort Worth.
1: As Hawaii cleans up from Hurricane Lala, forecasters warn another tropical storm system could be brewing in the Pacific. It must have been love at first slide for penguin parents Blue and Flower at the Tennessee Aquarium. That's because they just welcomed another Gentoo penguin chick, which is the second chick to be born at the aquarium this summer. Naming rights will be auctioned at a September fundraiser. Dave Packer, ABC News.
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7: From Bloomberg World Headquarters in New York, I'm Doug Krisner. Let's update top stories in market action. The U.S. Treasury shocked markets today with a plan to increase buybacks of longer-dated government bonds. Current buyback operations will be at least doubled across the 10 to 30-year segment. This is a forceful move by U.S. Treasury Secretary Scott Bessent to lower borrowing costs after yields hit multi-decade highs. In response today, the yield on the 30-year fell 10 basis points to 5.18%, and the 10-year was down 6 basis points to 4.63%. Here is Bloomberg's Alex Harris.
8: What Bessent is doing here is he's actually picking a fight with the two biggest markets, which you don't want to be picking fights with. First, the FX market, and now the Treasuries market. And the thing is now when you come in, the market understands the game that you're playing here. So anytime you come in and do these buybacks, the premium and what they're going to be demanding is going to be much higher, and they're really going to push the market here and test it.
7: That is Bloomberg's Alex Harris. Now, those lower yields weakened the dollar quite a bit. We had the Bloomberg Dollar Spot Index down 0.8% to its lowest level in 3 months. You're looking at a much stronger Japanese yen as a result at 158.20. U.S. equities advanced with the help of those lower yields, the S&P picking up about 0.2%, but it was another day of weakness for the chip makers. The Philadelphia Semiconductor Index was down today by 2%. The U.S. and Canada appear to be on the verge of a potential trade deal. We're told the Trump administration is poised to reduce tariffs on automobiles imported from Canada down to a rate of 15% from the current 25% rate. And at the same time, this tentative deal would cut tariffs on certain Canadian exports of steel and aluminum in half to a rate of 25%. Mentioned the weakness in U.S. chip makers. Different story for South Korean memory chip makers. They are higher and helping to send the KOSPI up by around 2%. We have SK Hynix unveiling after the bell yesterday in Seoul a $29 billion stock buyback program, along with the pledge to return over 50% of cumulative free cash flow from 2025 to 2027. Right now in Tokyo, the Nikkei rising 0.8%, and in Sydney, the ASX 200 is higher by 0.5%. Global news 24 hours a day and whenever you want it with Bloomberg News Now. I'm Doug Krisner in New York, and this is Bloomberg.
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10: I'm Francine Lacqua, and this is Bloomberg. You're listening to a portion of the Leaders with Francine Lacqua podcast on Bloomberg Radio. Today, we're speaking with the tennis legend Rafael Nadal about resilience, determination, and the mindset that fueled his extraordinary career.
11: Tennis is one against the other. When the things are going wrong, find a solution to change that dynamic. And when the things start to go well, find a way to keep going the same way. we were not able to have a conversation with the coach during the match. So you are alone there and you need to survive by yourself. You need to correct yourself. You need to find solutions by yourself. So it's a mental battle.
12: Oh my words! Absolutely incredible from Rafael Nadal. What a way to win.
10: Nadal has been called the incomparable Spaniard and a relentless competitor. And despite having retired in 2024, the tenacity that characterized his performance in the game has followed him off the court. Diving headfirst into the world of business, he's growing an empire of luxury properties, training academies, restaurants, and even an electric boat racing team. His latest venture is the opening of Zell Fuerteventura, the fourth location in his growing hotel partnership with Meliá Hotels. And that's where I met Nadal for our conversation. It was an opportunity to sit down face-to-face with the player who led the world of men's tennis for most of his career, with Nadal being the only player in history to be ranked number one in three different decades, and to ask him about the challenges behind the success. Because despite his dominance, Nadal's road to the top wasn't always smooth. We discussed how he faced career-threatening injuries and high-profile rivalries, how he pulled off his Australian Open 2022 comeback, and how he knew it was time to retire. Rafael Nadal, thank you so much for joining us on Leaders. It's very well documented that you suffered a lot of injuries. In fact, you said for your first significant injury that tennis became a race against time. What was it like living in constant fear of your career potentially ending?
11: Well, you adapt to it because when you have a tough injury and the hope is not very positive for a couple of months, you don't know if you're going to have the chance to keep going. Then when you are able to come back and keep playing, you feel alive, you know, and then you adapt yourself to live with that feeling of, I don't know if you're going to be able to keep playing tennis for one, for two, or for 10 years. And at the end, I played for 16 more years. You know, that's the truth. But I went through a lot of challenges because of that first injury. But I was able to keep going. And it's the past satisfaction to have the determination to find solutions, to try to keep being competitive and find a way to try to have success with the new circumstances that your body presents to you.
10: Do you think it put extra pressure on you? Did you want to win even more?
11: No, for me the same. The only thing that, of course, affect is when you achieve things after having this issue, probably you enjoy more that victories, are more emotional, you put the victory more in value for yourself, you know, because sometimes when you are on the run that you are winning, you want to keep winning, okay, let's stop and say, okay, I want to keep winning, but let's enjoy this moment. After the things that I went through, I was able to enjoy the victories probably more than if I will not have this issue.
10: 2005 was the year Rafael Nadal won his first French Open. But it was also the year, at just age 19, when he suffered a devastating foot injury that followed him for the rest of his career. Then in 2012, there were knee problems. In 2022, he was on crutches. And finally in 2023, he faced a hip injury, which ultimately ended his career. Now, for most people, this level of adversity would have stopped them playing, but not Nadal. Did you ever feel invincible?
11: No, at all. No, I always had doubts. And for me, the doubts are good.
10: Why?
11: For me, doubts are positive because allow you to go on court knowing that I need to improve. Doesn't matter if I'm having success today, I need to be better to try to keep having success tomorrow. That's doubts. The people that need to lose to know that they have to improve things, they don't have doubts.
10: You have to have doubts, but also not let those doubts cripple you because you have to perform. And
11: yeah.
10: This is true for any leader, for anyone that wants to be the best at what they do. Like, what's the right balance between doubts and I guess, bravado?
11: Of course, you can have doubts or over-doubt, but doubts in terms of asking yourself if what you are doing is enough, for me, are positive. Because if not, it's easy to say, okay, I'm winning, I'm super good, okay, I keep practicing, but you lose this feeling of going on court every day with the motivation and determination to improve something. And for me, as my personal feeling, go on court just for practice to be fit never worked well for me. Never motivate me enough. My motivation was always going on court with the determination to improve something. And that really attracts me.
10: Tennis is often thought of as a solo sport, but you can't overlook the power of rivalries. Nadal's were most notably with Novak Djokovic and Roger Federer. But what role did these rivalries actually play in motivating him?
13: Rafa, you really also captured the imagination of people because of the rivalries and also friendship with Djokovic and Roger Federer. What was that like?
11: The rivalry had been a healthy rivalry from my point of view, with huge respect between each other. And putting in perspective that we shared a lot of pressure moments, fighting for trying to be the best.
13: Did they make you better?
11: Without a doubt, yes. We pushed each other to the limits. Our rivalries help us to improve our level of tennis, our mentality, our level of bringing our possibilities to the limit, because we knew that if we were not doing the things more or less the perfect way, almost every day, the other will be better than us.
13: But it's amazing because you also had this friendship off court.
11: I think it's normal that when you shared a lot of moments with your rivals, you have some love for them, because you are fighting for the same thing all the time, and at the end of the day we are achieving our dreams, so why we need to fight in a negative way? We need to fight in a tennis court as a players.
13: It must be very difficult to be at the top of your game and with the pressure not many other people understand.
11: We had pressure, yes, because we have some attention, because tennis is a difficult sport, the way that the score is going, you will be never relaxed, because you can lose in any situation, no, and you can come back from every situation. And we are very lucky people that we achieve what we wanted to achieve, in my case much more than what I ever dreamed, so I can't complain a lot. And we had pressure, yes, but everybody has pressure. For us, our pressure was healthy pressure. Some people have not healthy pressure, dramatic pressure.
13: When you say, you know, you've achieved much more than you thought you would, was there a moment that crystallized that for you where you thought, actually, I'm exactly where I wanted to be?
11: I always felt myself a very lucky person. I was able to win a Master 1000, then a Grand Slam, then Olympics, then more Grand Slams. I had a professional tennis career of 20 or 21 years, having an injury that almost retired myself when I was 19. So what else can I ask?
13: I mean, 22 Grand Slams, given all of the injuries, how do you reflect back on that?
11: For me, when I talk about victories, I don't put the injuries on perspective. I won 22. No, I don't want to create the feeling that, okay, if I will not have the injuries, I will achieve more. No, that's what I achieved.
10: Cast your mind back to January 2022. We're in Melbourne. It's the Australian Open final. Rafael Nadal versus Daniil Medvedev. It's off to a bad start for Nadal. He loses the first set and the second set. He has to win the third to stay in the game. In a key moment, Nadal falls behind on his own serve. It's not looking good, but he saves three break points. The tide turns. The momentum changes, and after 5 hours and 24 minutes, Nadal clinches victory. The comeback is a masterclass in crisis management. Reminded of what Nadal told me about how in tennis you can come back from the brink unlike any other sport. I want to tap into the mind of the champion and understand how he engineered the victory.
13: There's some, you know, exceptional matches that you've done. One of them was the Australia final in 2022 against Medvedev. Talk to me about that final. So you're losing by two sets. Mm. And yeah. then something happens between the second and the third set. What were you thinking?
11: Nothing happened because the change was in the second set. Even if I lost that second set, that the match already changed because the first set was very clear for him. He was way better than me. But then in the second set, the feeling was different. I had a big chance to win that second set, but I lost that second set. Of course, that was a heartbreaking moment because I came back in Australia after 6 months without playing on the tour for the foot. So for me, it was difficult to imagine myself coming back in a final against a great player like Medvedev. At the same time, I was thinking, okay, I was very unlucky in Australia during all my tennis career. It's very difficult because physically, I don't know if my body will hold for the next three sets. But in the other hand, I had, okay, I was very very unlucky all my life, so maybe this day will be the opposite. No, so I just was trying to give myself a chance all the time.
13: But you make it sound very easy. It's not, right? If you're losing in such a big, important game, you must have a way of turning it around, of saying, actually, you know, I'm not giving up. It can't only be luck.
11: It's not luck. Of course, not luck. You need to have some luck in every...
13: everything.
11: In a particular moment, yes. But you need to look for that moment, you know, and need to fight for that moment. No. So it's about give yourself chances all the time. And that's what I tried to do all my tennis career. And that day was not an exception. I was losing, but in my mind, don't think that after I lose the first two sets, don't think that I will, in my mind was, okay, I'm going to come back for sure. No.
10: 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I'm Francine Lacqua, and this is Bloomberg.
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14: Clear to partly cloudy tonight, low 65 to 70. Morning sun, then increasing clouds, maybe a late-day shower or thunderstorm Thursday, high 80 to 85. Partly cloudy Thursday night, low in the lower to middle 60s. Partly sunny, chance for a late-day shower again Friday, high only 75 to 80. Showers likely Saturday, high in the middle to upper 70s. I'm Scott Kaplan with your three-day forecast on Bloomberg 92.9.
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0: 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And on Trumponomics, is Fed Chair Warsh's approach a welcome change or another threat to the Fed's credibility? 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
3: Let's call the data center issue what it is. It's an energy issue, Kaylee. That's what it is, because they use enormous amounts of energy. And in my state, for instance, energy costs, electric costs are through the roof. And they were the single biggest issue in the last gubernatorial race here in New Jersey. And the current governor is still struggling to try to deal with it. And as someone who receives an electric bill every month for my home, doesn't seem any better to me at the moment. And so what people are really worried about here is that if they're going to be data centers, that they need to pay for the electricity they're going to consume and be able to do it in a way that it doesn't affect negatively the market for homeowners and other small businesses. And see their rates go up. And so that's really the issue here, more than anything else, is electricity and the use of electricity in those places. And so what we need to do is to figure out a way how the people who will be making a profit off these data centers, those companies, need to make sure that they absorb the costs that they put on these communities. And secondly, we can't walk away from the idea that there is going to be economic development and job creation by these. But as a governor, what I would attempt to do is make sure that the people who are creating these new market conditions, which could raise costs for homeowners and small businesses, that they pay to bring those costs down. And if you want to operate in a state, you need to bring those costs down. And then that helps to create that opportunity, will then create jobs.
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10: I'm Francie Lacqua, and this is Bloomberg. 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Today, we're speaking with the tennis legend Rafael Nadal about resilience, determination, and the mindset that fueled his extraordinary career.
11: Now I need to fight for that moment. No. So it's about give yourself chances all the time. And that's what I tried to do all my tennis career. And that day was not an exception. I was losing, but in my mind, don't think that after I lose the first two sets, don't think that I will, in my mind was, okay, I'm going to come back for sure. No, in my mind was, I am almost dead, but I don't want to increase the problem on myself. I want the other to beat me. I don't want to help him to beat me. So let's keep going. Let's try to do things to bother him a little bit, and the dynamic of the match changed. And in the third, after saving that dramatic moment, the match, I don't say it was more on my side because that's not the truth, but was more or less equal. So when you win that third set, a new match starts. And you know that as a player. You have been in that position a lot of times, and you have been in the position of you are winning, and you have been in the position that you are losing. So if you are there till the end, maybe you're going to have a chance. And that's what happened. And finally, I was able to step by step, climb the mountain and come back.
10: So when a momentum shifts in a match, do you play differently? Do you feel different?
11: No, but of course, step by step, you start believing more and more. First of all, don't lose the faith. When the things are going wrong, find a solution to change that dynamic. And when the things start to go well, find a way to keep going the same way. It's about point after point for 4 or 5 hours. That's the only way from my point of view.
10: It's like resilience on steroids, right?
11: Tennis is one against the other. when I was playing, we were not able to have a conversation with the coach during the match. So you are alone there and you need to survive by yourself. You need to correct yourself. You need to find solutions by yourself. So it's a mental battle about the opponent and sometimes about yourself.
10: I mean, it must be also difficult because there are fans that are quite close to you. How did you handle the crowds?
11: I think the fans always give me this extra motivation to keep practicing when I was injured, to keep fighting even a little bit more when the match was against me. I was a very intense player in my private sessions. That's the truth. No, I always practiced with very high energy, with zero people watching me. But with fans, I think the adrenaline is different. Yeah, the feeling is completely different. It's more emotional and the amount of energy is higher.
10: You're also well known for having rituals.
11: Mm-hmm.
10: Those help for, was it comfort?
11: I needed them to stay 100% focused on what I was doing. As simple as that. Was more that than superstitious because I have zero rituals outside of the tennis court. I'm not a very superstitious guy, to be honest. But on the tennis court, unfortunately, I needed that routines.
10: Why unfortunately?
11: Because I would like to have the same kind of concentration without that routines. I don't like to see myself doing that routines, but I need it. I try to avoid them, but I needed them to know that I was just focused on what I needed to be.
10: But it's just something that's familiar, right? It's
11: yeah,
10: a way of,
11: no,
10: do,
11: I mean,
10: of doing...
11: Yeah, but if you ask me if you want to have that or don't, I say I prefer don't. But I needed them, and I was humble enough to do it.
6: In October 2024, Rafael Nadal announced he was retiring. He said it wasn't a decision he came to lightly. Injury followed Nadal his whole career, looming over him and even threatening to take away his dream before it fully began. But I wanted to know how this elite athlete confronted the question we all face at one point. How do you know when it is the right time to go?
10: In 2024, you announced that you were retiring. Do you remember the moment that you decided that it was the right time?
11: Yeah. I decided to retire in Bostad, 2024. I gave myself around a year after my hip surgery to see if my body will come back or my hip will come back at the normal position like before the surgery. And after a lot of weeks trying and practicing and competing, and without feeling myself comfortable on court and feeling myself that with that hip, I will not fight again for the things that really motivates me, was the moment to say, okay, I am done. I need to stop.
10: People around you were advising that maybe it was the right time to retire. Did you feel like you retired on your own terms, that it was really your decision?
11: Yeah. If probably I didn't want to talk a lot about that, and I don't want it to be influenced for the media and for the people from outside. No, it's something personal. You need to be sure when you make that kind of decision, because when you say it's over, it's over. And you need to be 100% sure that is the right moment. And if it's not your personal decision, maybe I will be today doing this interview thinking that maybe I should be playing tennis. And I'm 100% sure that I make the right decision at the right moment.
10: So when people said, look, maybe it's time to retire, and you didn't agree, did you
11: never bothered me. But I tried to not put many attention, because they don't know the real stuff. They don't know how I feel. They don't know exactly how I am every single day. They don't know what the doctors told me and what the process is being. So I need to make my own decisions with the people that I trust the most.
10: It feels like the new chapter is just as busy. So we're in your new hotel. You have a number of hotels, of business interests. What do you think comes next in terms of business?
11: I want to explore more. I just retired 1 year and a half ago, but have been a lot of stuff since I stopped playing tennis, nonstop. So I have been traveling, working hard. Of course, the Zelle hotel brand is growing. Here is the fourth opening in Fuerteventura, and by the end of the year, going to be seven. We are in the process of expanding the Rafa Nadal Tennis Academy. I dedicate time to my foundation to keep growing, keep helping more and more kids and families. So yeah, I want to explore, and it's great to share all these experiences with leaders on each sector, people that are successful. So for me, it's a great experience, and I am enjoying that.
6: You talk a lot about growth. You could be sitting on a beach.
11: I am not the kind of person that likes to wake up every morning and don't know what to do. That's as simple as that. I need to have goals in my life. Even if I am very lucky and I could decide to do other stuff, just stay at home without plannings. But I don't understand the life that way. I am enjoying this process.

0: approach. I mean, in sports, you need to make decisions in a fraction of a second. You know, in business, it's a different stuff. You know, for example, the academy, as I said before, I think we are all in Mallorca, we are 650 workers. You know, it's a big responsibility, knowing that a lot of families depends on if you are doing well or not. And I am very interested on learn more about how a company can keep growing and have the ambition to grow, but a healthy ambition, you know, doing the proper way.
1: You played tennis for 23 years, 11 months a year. What do you miss about it the most? Do you miss it?
0: No, not now.
1: No.
0: I always will be very thankful to tennis for all the experiences that I enjoyed thanks to tennis. In my mind, in a part of my mind, I always will be a tennis player. But I finished my career because was nothing else to offer, you know. So I don't miss tennis because I accepted since I made that decision that was the end for me. I was not able to keep going the way that I needed to keep going, you know, and I had plenty of issues. So I bring my body over the limit, I think. So I am in peace with myself and enjoying this new chapter of my life.
1: Rapid fire questions. Are you ready?
0: I hope.
1: What's the best piece of advice you've ever received?
0: Copy what you like from the others.
1: As a child, you played both tennis and football. Do you think you would have been as successful as at football as you have been at tennis?
0: I mean, the chances are very little.
1: Why do you say that?
0: Because in tennis, I am probably one of the best players of the history. So if I decide all the way things that I will be one of the best players of the history of football, let's say it's difficult that you have both possibilities.
1: Thanks for listening to this portion of the Leaders with Francine Lacqua podcast on Bloomberg Radio. 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
4: They're thinking a lot of times about longevity and wellness for themselves, and then they're extending that to their pets. If they're going to live longer, they want their pets to be there with them. So they're trying peptides. Red light therapy was a big one that we heard about, as well as a longevity drug that people are trying. This is not a drug that's approved for this, called rapamycin.
5: Yeah.
4: It actually is approved for organ transplants to try to help people not reject the organ, but in smaller doses, they're trying it out for.
5: That sounds a little extreme. Is it safe for our dogs?
6: Yeah.
4: The vets that I talked to were cautious about that and said, you know, there was one woman who at University of California, Davis, who told me, you know, often when we see a sick pet come in, we are asking what they're taking in addition to, you know, the pet food. And if it's supplements, we ask them, you know, to stop the supplements for a little while, because often that's actually the cause of some of the illness, particularly if they're getting them from somewhere that maybe isn't just kind of your regular pet store aisle. That's something that pet owners need to weigh when they're thinking about this. There is a clinical trial in dogs going on with the Dog Aging Project at the University at Texas A&M University, and they're looking at this. They said they haven't seen any side effects that might be linked to the drug, but it's early.
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9: ABC News, I'm Dave Packer. Five Americans among the seven passengers killed when a safari helicopter crashed touring a remote part of Kenya, including two prominent Florida businessmen. The national debt reaching a staggering milestone, surpassing $40 trillion. This is President Trump hailed his latest construction project at the White House, a helipad on the South Lawn. And this in the shadow of the White House ballroom construction, and there's more.
10: One thing I know how to do is build. And so we

0: Put a brand new face on the front of the White House on the ground. The cars will pull up, and this is what you'd have, as opposed to the asphalt, which was literally, they had potholes in it.
1: Harry and Meghan, the Duke and Duchess of Sussex, are going to be moving back to the UK with their children. But we've learned that there's going to be no change in Harry and Meghan's official status as non-working royals. They're going to be sticking with an agreement that they reached when they left the UK. This is ABC News.
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3: From Bloomberg World Headquarters in New York, I'm Doug Krisner. Let's update top stories. We'll look at market action as well. It was a down arrow story in the U.S. session for many semiconductor stocks. We had the Philadelphia Semiconductor Index dropping about 2%. Now, that's after a 5% drop in the Tuesday session. Right now, though, in Seoul, a little bit of positivity for some of the chip makers. Samsung shares are up about 1%. SK Hynix gaining about a half of 1%. Those gains helping to send the KOSPI higher by more than 4%. Stateside, the U.S. Treasury shocked markets with a plan to increase buybacks of longer-dated government bonds. Current buyback operations will be at least double across the 10 to 30 year segment. This was a forceful move undertaken by Treasury Secretary Bessent as a way of lowering borrowing costs after yields hit multi-decade highs. We had the 10-year yield falling about 6 basis points to 4.63%. The 30-year fell 10 basis points to 5.18%. Those lower yields, in turn, weakened the dollar quite a bit. We had the Bloomberg Dollar Spot Index down 0.8% to the lowest level in about 3 months. As a result of that dollar weakness, you've got a much stronger yen right now at 158.35. The U.S. and Canada appear to be on the verge of a potential trade deal. We are told the Trump administration is poised to reduce tariffs on automobile imports from Canada to 15%, down from the current rate of 25%. And at the same time, this deal would cut tariffs on certain Canadian exports of steel and aluminum by 50% to a rate of around 25%. Bitcoin surged more than 8% during New York trading on optimism over regulatory reform. Later in the day, President Trump urged Congress to pass legislation on digital asset market structure. This is known as the Clarity Act. Bitcoin right now at $69,474. We've got the Nikkei rising 1.2% at the moment. Global news 24 hours a day. 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
2: Now, your three-day weather forecast on Bloomberg 92.9.
4: Clear skies, a few clouds around tonight, low 65 to 70. Morning sun, then increase in clouds, a late day shower or thunderstorm possible Thursday, high 80 to 85. Partly cloudy Thursday night, low in the lower to middle 60s. Partly sunny, maybe a late day shower Friday, high 75 to 80. Showers likely Saturday, high in the middle to upper 70s. I'm Scott Kaplan with your three-day forecast on Bloomberg 92.9.
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11: This is the Bloomberg Business of Entertainment Report. A low-budget cartoon about a calf has become an unlikely box office sensation in China. New Lai is an 86-minute production made by a self-taught filmmaker and his mother. It earned just over $1,000 in its first 10 days in theaters. By Tuesday, the film ranked fifth in China's daily box office, with cumulative sales approaching $3 million, according to ticketing platform Mojang. The movie, whose title translates as Come Here, Cow, follows a newborn calf named New Lai as he learns about friendship, trust, responsibility, and sacrifice. Social media clips like the one we just heard from Record GBA went viral because the animation looked so unbelievably bad that people started buying tickets just to watch it. While the film is no match for the commercial success of top-grossing movies like Christopher Nolan's The Odyssey, its low production costs could still make it one of the most profitable films ever in the world's second-largest film market. Karen Moscow, Bloomberg Radio.
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12: On the latest edition of the Bloomberg Intelligence Podcast, a conversation with Craig Trudell, Bloomberg Managing Editor of Global Business Coverage on Target Earnings.
13: I think this is a pretty clear story of a relatively new CEO, a company that has been really challenged for a few years and has gone through some real issues in terms of sales, having a clear strategy to turn that around and showing some traction, putting up the numbers to get Wall Street more comfortable with it. I think you mentioned sort of Target and how, this is a company that sort of built a reputation for its home goods and more discretionary items that may be lost out as the consumer, prioritized, the items that were sort of musts, groceries. So to see the company sort of making a more concerted push in that department just in the last few months, it seems to be paying some dividends here.
14: Craig, back to school shopping, right? Immediate test for the second half of the year, holiday even bigger. What stat would show you that this turnaround is complete versus in terms of like all of these events that happen in the back half of the year for Target?
13: Yeah. I mean, I do think it was interesting for all the optimism about the results. We are seeing a bit of a slowdown from one quarter to the next in terms of sales increase. So the outlook for the full year, they bumped that up a percentage point to 5%. I do think that this is still a story where, it remains to be seen, just how sort of established this turnaround is.
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0: Is there any life event that's more expensive, confusing, and stressful than a divorce? You're not only dividing your family, you're also figuring out the disposition of a lot of assets, portfolios, real estate, trusts, businesses, more. I'm Barry Ritholtz, and on today's edition of At the Money, we're going to discuss the finances of divorce. And full disclosure, I am and remain happily married for 32 years. To help us unpack all of this and what it means for your portfolio, let's bring in Patrick Kilbane of the RIA Ullman Wealth Partners, and also leads the Divorce Advisory Group. So Patrick, let's start with the basics. You focus on people going through divorce. What's the first financial triage you do when a new client calls?
1: Barry, great to be with you. Thank you for having me. When somebody gets hit with this bomb, when this bomb is dropped on them, you know, I'm a big fan of Coach Lou Holtz, and he has an acronym WIN. It stands for What's Important Now. So I generally talk to the person who this might be their first exposure with the legal system, and I figure out what their goal is. Has their estranged spouse cut them off from the cash flow, from the assets? Is this a child custody situation? You know, what is the first thing that we need to handle? And then it's sort of giving them the confidence and the reassurance that, hey, you're not the first nor the last who's going to go through this, and I'm going to be your Sherpa through this process.
0: So I imagine there are some consistent large money mistakes people make in the first 30 to 60 days of a separation. Obviously, it's very emotional, and you know, most people don't go through these sort of things repeatedly. What sort of mistakes do you see before the lawyers and the written agreements start showing up?
1: Like most people who have a long history together, they have solved a lot of problems together. And I see people trying to work the divorce settlement out among themselves, and the spouse that may not have all of the data, all of the information, may not know the extent of their holdings, may make some agreements before they have any idea what their rights are. So like you, Barry, I'm a lawyer, although I'm not practicing anymore. I litigated high net worth divorce cases for 10 years. And what I try to do is not give legal advice, but say, hey, let's slow down a little bit and let's make sure that you have a full understanding of what you're agreeing to or waiving before you do it.
0: So I think about all the assets that are involved in a family dissolution. There's cash, there's retirement accounts, there's property, there's business interests. How do you help clients understand the value of what they're negotiating, either cash up front versus a longer term set of assets?
1: Great question. So I try to divide everything into different buckets so I make sure that my clients aren't comparing apples to giraffes. They've got to be comparing apples to apples. And depending on where the spouses are situated and where each one of them wants to go, we know that all assets aren't created equal. So there may be an opportunity working together to reach a divorce settlement that'll be more advantageous for both spouses than what they would end up in a court if the court just took a meat cleaver and busted everything in half.
0: So you have a background as a matrimonial lawyer. How does that change the way you sit down as a financial advisor when you're having these conversations with clients who are just starting the divorce process?
1: Excellent question. I have a perspective from litigating these cases for 10 years and seeing people at the very beginning of the process. And I think a financial planner, a wealth manager, an asset manager who may not have that same experience may want to get right into the details. You mentioned the word triage earlier in this conversation. I mean, this client, this family is coming to you. I mean, they are experiencing trauma. The wound may be fresh. So I think we really have to slow down. And it's sort of like, you know it when you see it. You're ready to delve into the financial planning and start talking about Barry 2.0 when Barry is ready to start thinking about Barry 2.0. But a lot of these people come in and they're in a total fog. They're trying to figure out where their next dollar is going to come from. How is cash flow going to, even let's back up, where am I going to live? So We have to sort of satisfy that bottom level of Maslow's hierarchy of needs before we can even get into that financial planning conversation.
0: So the past few divorces I've witnessed from relatively close, the big question becomes who gets the house? It always seems to be one of those things. It's an emotional decision, it's a financial decision. Is there a better framework for addressing that? How do you avoid that from becoming so toxic, so War of the Roses sort of a disaster?
1: I think you have to really start and understand why somebody wants the house. You made a great point. Is this an emotional decision? Is this a financial decision? Do I have comfort in my neighbors? Is the house in a public school district where I want my children or child to continue to go to school until they reach the age of 18? And then once you really have a good idea why that's the case, and Barry, maybe that spouse wants the house just because they know the other spouse wants the house. So we have to sort of take a step back and understand the true motivations. And then we start talking about the financial problems and the tax problems that come. Well, a married couple, if this has been your primary residence for 2 of the last 5 years, you can exclude up to $500,000 of a capital gain if there is one. Of course, if you're single, then you can only exclude up to $250,000 of the gain. What's the basis? Do we have a state tax situation? So there are a lot of different layers. And I, again, back to my previous comment, I don't think we can even hit on that until we have a true understanding of what the client's motivation is and when they're emotionally prepared to have that financial discussion.
0: You mentioned taxes. It's easy to imagine how taxes can just flip the math. What are the big tax traps in divorce settlements to avoid?
1: All of these assets are different. They may be taxed at ordinary income rates, capital gains rates. To your listeners, a very sophisticated audience, but some of our clients who are going through this process are also very sophisticated, but that hasn't been their role in the household. So a lot of it is re-educating them and understanding or trying to have an idea what is their tax situation going to be post-filing. They may be in a totally different tax filing status. They may be going back to work. They may not be going to work. They may have investment income imputed to them. They may have to use IRS Rule 72T if they're before 59 and a half to be able to tap into retirement accounts because of imputed investment income. Of course, those laws vary by state, but that's why it's so helpful to have somebody who really knows that perspective and can work with the various tax and estate planning professionals to be thinking about these issues.
0: What about retirement assets? What do people need to know about avoiding penalties or getting the bad allocation? There's a whole other QDRO thing that I'm wholly unfamiliar with. What are the issues in divorce with 401ks, 403bs, IRAs, any joint or individual retirement asset?
1: Yeah, such a magnificent question. You and I talked about Quadros preparing for this conversation. Quadro is an acronym that stands for Qualified Domestic Relations Order. It is a subsequent court order that is used to segregate a retirement plan that's subject to ERISA. ERISA stands for the Employee Retirement Income Security Act. But if your spouse is a participant in a government plan may not accept a quadro. Then how in the heck do we divide that marital asset? So I think it always requires us to take a step back and get a hold of a document called a summary plan description, which sets out the rules and regulations of each retirement account. Barry, we've heard people say all the time, the only way to eat an elephant is one bite at a time. And whether it's a retirement account or some other asset, we have to be very intentional and very careful and go with each asset. What is it? Is it a qualified or a non-qualified account? How do we divide it? What are the tax consequences? And I know you and I are going to talk about other contingent assets down the road, like carry and restricted stock and so on and so forth. But what's the best way to actually accomplish this on each asset? And then, maybe with that asset, we say, wait a minute, I don't want to have to deal with my estranged spouse in the future to get my fair share. Isn't there a way that I can, barter this away and get something else that works better for me? So those are all the discussions that are asset by asset level.
0: That's complicated. Let's talk about something even more complicated. What do you do with illiquid assets, private businesses that are not? Hey, it's easy to split a portfolio of publicly traded stock. What do you do about a company that is private and one of the spouses is running? And how do you, figure out what it's worth and who gets what?
1: You and I can look at our brokerage account statement or our retirement account statement and have a pretty good idea what that asset is worth. With an asset that we know that has value, but we're not sure what that value is, you're required to hire another professional called a business appraiser or a valuation expert. And the crazy thing about the divorce world, Barry, is it imposes these fantasy rules and regulations that you and I would never, have to discuss with a married couple. We talk about enterprise goodwill and personal goodwill when we come to the value of a business. So your firm, a valuation expert can say, okay, this firm is worth X, million dollars. But in a divorce context, especially my home state of Florida, we have to look at what's the value of Barry's firm without Barry. And the value of Barry's firm without Barry, that's the marital asset in Florida. That's what we have to divide.
0: So to wrap up, I'm going to quote Patrick. Divorce is really a financial or tax problem disguised in a divorce costume. And that really sums it up. It's as much about separating your personal lives as it is to figuring out your financial and asset lives going forward. Take it seriously. Make sure you get good counsel and follow the process that your lawyer and financial advisor walks you through. I'm Barry Ritholtz. This has been Bloomberg's At the Money.
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3: From ABC News, I'm Dave Packer. President Trump today announcing economic D-Day on Iran, threatening countries that support Iran's economy in any way with tremendous economic consequences, calling it the, quote, most crushing economic operation ever taken. After scaling down planned military exercises with U.S. ally South Korea, President Trump shared a calendar event that might explain why.
4: Here at the White House, the president said that he would meet by the end of the year with North Korean dictator Kim Jong-un. Now, there is no indication as to when or where that meeting would happen, and no confirmation from the North Koreans about the meeting either.
3: ABC's Jonathan Karl and the president, while hosting leaders and crypto executives at the White House today, called for the expansion of AI data centers.
5: We want to have a regulation where they can continue to lead, not regulation that's going to stifle a very important industry. I think maybe bigger than the internet, bigger than anything anyone's seen.
3: A safari helicopter crashed while on a tour of a remote part of Kenya, killing all seven people on board, among them five Americans. The jury in Lindsey Clancy's murder trial sent home early today due to what the judge called an unforeseen circumstance. Clancy is charged with killing her three young children in 2023. The defense argues she didn't get proper treatment for postpartum psychosis and that she was hearing a voice in her head.
6: They largely heard cross-examination from prosecutors who pointed out that this voice that Clancy was hearing that wasn't actually reflected in any of her medical notes, that she didn't mention it to any of her providers before the incident, and also noted the fact that, she didn't really mention it after the fact to that many people either, trying to cast doubt on that explanation.
3: ABC's Peter Haralambos. The prodigal prince returns. ABC News has confirmed that Prince Harry and his wife Meghan, the Duchess of Sussex, are planning to move back to the United Kingdom, where they'll remain non-working royals. 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
7: Now, your three-day weather forecast on Bloomberg 92.9. High pressure remains in control tonight as it continues to slide offshore. We'll have clear skies, just a few clouds around, temperatures dropping into the middle to upper 60s. Thursday starts off with some sunshine, maybe a little patchy fog in the morning. Clouds will stream in during the afternoon as a cold front heads our way. That front may produce a stray shower or thunderstorm during the late afternoon or evening. Temperatures should get up into the lower to middle 80s. Partly cloudy skies, a little more comfortable behind the front Thursday night. We'll drop to the middle 60s from the city. Lower to middle 60s in the suburbs. Partly sunny Friday, could see a late day shower. Highs only in the middle to upper 70s. Wave of low pressure rides along the stalled out front through the area on Saturday, bringing more showers in. Temperatures only getting up into the middle 70s. I'm Scott Kaplan, and that's your Bloomberg 3-day forecast. Now back to the latest headlines from ABC News.
8: Federal investigators reveal new evidence in the fatal 2025 helicopter crash outside of Philadelphia.
9: The NTSB releasing hundreds of pages of investigative records, including surveillance, doorbell, and dash camera video, along with photographs and flight data. The Learjet 55 departing Northeast Philadelphia Airport on January 31st, 2025, carrying an 11-year-old patient, her mother, two pilots, and two medical crew members on a flight home to Mexico. Investigators say the aircraft was airborne for less than a minute. The jet climbed to about 1,600 feet, entered a left turn, then plunged toward the ground at nearly 10,000 feet per minute.
8: ABC's Morgan Norwood. A Red Cross official says the death toll from a gold mine collapse in the western part of Central African Republic has risen to more than 100. Millions of Americans can expect to see more drones flying in their neighborhoods.
10: In communities across seven states, Amazon drones can be seen hovering over homes, lowering their payload of household items, and then flying off to make their next delivery. Amazon Prime Air plans to serve nearly 500 cities and towns by the end of this year, dropping off packages within 60 minutes of the order being placed.
8: ABC's Jim Ryan, former Wimbledon finalist, Nick Kyrgios has tested positive for cocaine and is provisionally suspended from tennis. The 31-year-old admits in a social media post that he made a mistake and, quote, takes full responsibility for it. Dave Packer, ABC News.
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12: From Bloomberg World Headquarters in New York, I'm Doug Krisner. Let's update top stories. We'll look at market action for you as well. Today, the U.S. Treasury shocked markets with a plan to increase buybacks of longer-dated government bonds. Current buyback operations will be at least doubled across the 10-year to 30-year segment. Now, this is a forceful move by Treasury Secretary Bessent to lower borrowing costs after yields hit multi-decade highs. In response today, the yield on the 30-year fell 10 basis points to 5.18%, while the 10-year lost 6 basis points to 4.63%. But this does nothing to change the fundamentals. Here is Eli Salzman, Senior Portfolio Manager at Neuberger Wealth.
13: The number of fiscal issues, as well as the amount of fiscal stimulus that's been pumped in addition to the monetary stimulus, it's a Band-Aid. It's a nothing burger. And the reality is yields will go with the fiscal situation, and they will also go with the economy and as well as inflation. And with the amount of fiscal and monetary stimulus that's out there, and with the economy doing as well as it is, and the lack of excess capacity and the higher inflation, yields are still going up. This is a one-day move. Maybe it's a two-day move, but inevitably, we think yields are going up from here.
12: Eli Salzman from Neuberger Wealth. Those lower yields, by the way, did weaken the dollar quite a bit. We had the Bloomberg Dollar Spot Index down about 0.8% to its lowest level in 3 months, and that produced a stronger Japanese yen, which at the moment in Tokyo, trading 158.50. U.S. equities advanced with the help of those lower yields. However, it was another day of weakness for the chip makers. Philadelphia Semiconductor Index dropping about 2% after falling 5% on Tuesday. Right now, though, in Seoul, shares in memory chipmaker SK Hynix up about 1.3%, and Samsung shares rising by more than 2%. Those gains helping to send the KOSPI higher by more than 5%. The U.S. and Canada appear to be on the verge of a potential trade deal. We are told the Trump administration is poised to reduce tariffs on automobiles imported from Canada to a rate of 15%, down from the current 25% level. Now, at the same time, this tentative deal would cut brought tariffs on certain Canadian exports of steel and aluminum in half to a rate of 25%. We check markets for you throughout the day here on Bloomberg. In Tokyo, Nikkei rising 1.5%. And in Sydney, the ASX 200 is up 0.1%. E-mini futures for the American equity market pushing higher, with the S&P 500 up 0.2%. Global news 24 hours a day. 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
15: I'm Stephanie Flanders, and you're listening to a portion of this week's Trumponomics podcast on Bloomberg Radio. Today, we're speaking with the economist Robin Brooks and former New York Fed chair and opinion columnist Bill Dudley about Kevin Warsh's time running the Federal Reserve so far and why he doesn't want to tell anybody anything. I'm Stephanie Flanders, Head of Government and Economics at Bloomberg, and this is Trumponomics, the podcast that looks at pretty much everything in the economic world of Donald Trump. And in that world, the US Central Bank looms pretty large, and now Donald Trump's hand-picked Fed chair, Kevin Warsh, has been in the job nearly 3 months. I thought it was worth taking stock of his tenure so far. We're recording this on Wednesday morning, US time, so we also have just had a new US inflation number that could make his job slightly easier. One big headline about Kevin Warsh's time at the helm so far: he's been his own man. Despite all the politics around his selection, he's not actively been trying to persuade his fellow governors to cut interest rates, as Donald Trump had urged so often. And although the president says they've spoken, Warsh doesn't appear to be taking regular cues from the White House. We should probably also note that he's not made any clear gaffes. Most incoming Fed chairs have had a misstep or two in their first few weeks. They've been caught thinking aloud in an interview or said a bit too much at a press conference. Well, that's not Chair Warsh. In fact, he's not been saying very much at all about anything. And that is a big change for the financial markets after years in which policymakers have become used to offering a lot of guidance and transparency around their decision making. It's left a lot of people inside and outside the financial markets unhappy and confused. Now, you could say investors could just grow up and learn to live with less spoon-feeding, but for some, including Bloomberg opinion columnist and former New York Federal Reserve President Bill Dudley, the issue runs deeper than a change of comms. And I'm glad to say he's with us on Trumponomics to explain. Bill, thank you very much.
16: Yes, I'm delighted to be here.
15: Now, it's quite difficult these days to find wholehearted supporters of the approach Kevin Warsh has taken, but Robin Brooks is one who thinks the world has maybe been a bit too tough on him. And you'll remember he was on the show a while back. He's now a blogger, senior fellow at the Brookings Institution, former chief economist for the Institute for International Finance, and chief FX strategist at Goldman Sachs. Robin, thanks for coming back.
17: Thanks for having me.
15: We are speaking just an hour or so after the CPI, Consumer Price Index, numbers come out for the US. And so I guess we should spend a couple of minutes on that, given that it looms quite large in a lot of this decision making. We saw the core inflation number at 2.5% annual rate. That's the lowest in more than 5 years. The headline rate, 3.4%, fair bit higher, as it has been for a while. Bill, just briefly on this, how do you think it changes the outlook, if at all, for the next few months to have this number? It wasn't a big surprise, it has to be said.
16: I think it doesn't change it very much. I think the Fed was on hold at the last meeting because they thought the inflation data was going to be more benign. It has been more benign. So all the arguments for staying on hold that you had at the last meeting are still in place. And that's why the market reduced its probability of tightening in September from about 60% to about 45%. But there's a long way to go to the next meeting. I think fundamentally the arguments for tightening are still pretty strong. But the arguments I would make is, number one, it doesn't look like monetary monetary policy is actually restrictive. We've been at this interest rate or higher for 2 years, and we're still operating at full employment. Number two, we're missing more on the inflation mandate than we are on the employment mandate. So in terms of which side you want to care about, you'd care more about the inflation side. And especially in the fact that we've missed the inflation objective for 5 years in a row. And then lastly, the risk of an error here, I think, is asymmetric as well. If you tighten it, it turns out to be unnecessary. You can obviously easily reverse it. If you don't tighten it, and you should have tightened, then you have a risk of inflation expectations becoming unanchored. And you have to believe that's a real risk, given that the Fed has missed for 5 years in a row.
15: We hear that argument a lot, although not so much from Kevin Walsh. Robin, just on this July inflation number.
17: So I would say that I came into this number with a fairly strong view that we don't, even though we've had many years of various supply shocks, and of course they just keep coming, we don't really have a picture where inflation is broadening out. I regularly put out in my Substack data on inflation generalization, so things that measure the combined weight of items in the CPI and the PCE that are above 2%. And those things have been trending down for a couple of years. So I came into this print constructively. If you look at the guts of this print, then I totally agree with Bill. The guts are quite benign. In particular, if you look at what I sort of think of as core. So when you strip out the noisy elements of core inflation, because core does contain non-market stuff like OER, administered prices, when you strip that stuff out, basically we had an inflation reading that was flat after a slightly negative reading a month ago. So my views on monetary policy here have been heavily predicated on what's going on with inflation, and I just don't think, from my perspective, this is a print that screams for tightening.
15: I think that's where it leaves us, and both of you are in a slightly different place, but I think we're at least saying there's more question marks around an interest rate rise in September, and I think that's kind of broadly reflected in the market pricing. But obviously we're in a quite different place than we might have been 6 months ago, when there was much more of a live discussion around cutting interest rates. Even in the discussion we've just had, you've said a great deal more than Kevin Walsh has been willing to say about the underlying dynamics for inflation or what might drive policy going forward. So Bill, explain why you think that lack of communications is a problem.
16: So I have no problem with getting rid of forward guidance. I think forward guidance about talking about what you're going to do next is a bad idea, because basically it can constrain you from changing policy when new information comes along that suggests that a change is warranted, and it can sort of lock you in.
15: We kind of got in the habit of doing that after the global financial crisis. It was sort of somewhat controversial, but then a lot of central banks ended up having... Once you start doing it, it has been quite hard for central banks to step back from it.
16: And you could argue that the Fed's policy or going through the COVID pandemic was the fact that they were sort of locked in with all these conditions about what would have to happen before they would actually raise rates. If you remember, they couldn't raise rates until we were at full employment, until inflation was at 2%, and we thought inflation was going to be above 2% in the future. So in March of 22, inflation was really high and the federal funds rate was zero. So that was an example of forward guidance of really boxing you in. So I think most economists, I think, agree with the predicate that forward guidance is too constraining. But we can't conflate forward guidance with providing information about the Fed's monetary policy reaction function. In other words, how does the Fed think about monetary policy? How does the Fed think how monetary policy affects aggregate demand and inflation? And Kevin Warsh has been very reluctant to provide any information about how he's thinking about the economy and what the implications of that are for monetary policy. And I think that's a mistake. You know, he basically wants to outsource it to financial markets to sort of decide what the Fed should do. But the markets don't price to what the Fed should do. They price to what the Fed will do. And so in this situation, you just have the markets looking at the Fed looking at the markets, and policy becomes sort of indeterminate. So I think this is a mistake not to provide more information about how you're thinking about monetary policy. And it's partly about credibility and accountability. If the Fed's a complete black box, then the Fed is actually not being very accountable in terms of its responsibilities to the public.
15: Robin, I think lots of people agree that it's constraining to have the forward guidance, especially the kind of super detailed conditionality around future policy. But we've got used to having a pretty clear idea of what a central bank's reaction function is, you know, how it will respond to a given set of circumstances. It seems like Kevin Warsh doesn't even want to provide much clarity on that.
17: First of all, I should say that I've only ever worked as a central bank as an intern, so I definitely am way more junior in that respect to Bill. I can't hold the candle to president of the New York Fed. So I thought I would give a little bit of market perspective on everything. And I think the number one question is there is clearly mounting political pressure on the Fed, and that predates Warsh. And it predates some of the, I think, communication lapses in the recent press conferences that he's done. And to be fair to Warsh, I don't think his performance was great. I think he's being too glib about batting off questions about the outlook. I don't love it. But let's give the guy a little bit of a break. The initial press conferences of his predecessors weren't exactly a march of glory either. So there's a learning curve. It's a massive job. There's nerves. So I would say that. I think the bigger issue is this growing pressure on the Fed and other central banks. And roll the clock back exactly 1 year, Stephanie, to Jackson Hole 2025. Powell gave a speech on the 22nd of August where he basically said, you know what, the balances of inflation versus employment are tilting in favor of worrying about employment, and we're going to start easing. This came after months of criticism by the president. It came immediately after criticism a few days before, where Trump said Powell is terrible for the housing market. And if you look at financial markets, there's a lot of talk how the curve has steepened now, right? Long-term yields have risen because markets are worried about inflation and risk premium and volatility. Well, guess what? The curve steepened just as much after that August 22nd, 2025 dovish speech from Powell. And if you look at precious metals prices back then, you know, that was the debasement trade. Gold, silver, all these crazy things went completely bonkers. So the first point that I want to make is I think it's a bit of a red herring to personalize this too much. I think obviously Warsh is Warsh, and he's new, and there are a lot of questions given how little he's saying, but I think the bigger issue is that we have a Fed that's under massive pressure from politicians, and the underlying problem is that fiscal policy is completely out of control, and we have real worries about how we're going to pay for all this debt. So I think that's my number one point. On the specifics of forward guidance that Bill mentioned, so I totally agree. There is no right formula for the right amount of forward guidance. The only thing that I would say, you can look at how data sensitive Treasury yields are. And ideally, you want the market to incorporate information actively and to have a high beta to what's going on. This is basically what Warsh is saying, right? He's saying, I want the market to form its own view.
15: Coming up, more from my conversation with Robin Brooks, senior fellow at the Brookings Institute, and Bill Dudley, Bloomberg Opinion columnist. I'm Stephanie Flanders, and this is Bloomberg.
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7: Few clouds around tonight, maybe a little patchy fog, low in the middle to upper 60s. Morning sun, then clouding up Thursday. A late-day shower, a thunderstorm possible, high 80 to 85. Becoming partly cloudy Thursday night, low in the lower to middle 60s. Partly sunny, a late-day shower Friday, high in the middle to upper 70s. Showers likely Saturday, highs in the middle 70s. I'm Scott Kaplan with your three-day forecast on Bloomberg 92.9.
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25: Inflation has been relatively benign for the last couple months. And so if, in fact, inflation is the concern and it comes back in the second half of the year, I think that becomes a monetary policy issue, which then becomes a equity valuation problem.
26: Right. Next week, the smart folks are going to head out to Jackson Hole, Wyoming. What do you expect to hear from Fed Chairman Warsh, if anything, I guess?
25: I'm certainly not expecting to hear any forward guidance. Okay. I think the decision to participate was in part to make the point that he is not going to offer any concrete forward guidance, but there will be conversations around the event itself. We will have some Fed speakers. We will be able to get a broader sense of how policymakers are approaching the September meeting. And right now, given the economic data that we have seen, the path of least resistance is for no hike, but we still have the August data series.
26: Is the move higher in global rates, is that reflecting the fact that they're is no real forward guidance from the Fed and the market's just going where the market thinks it should be and maybe doing the work for the Fed?
25: Well, Warsh certainly believes that the market is doing some of the heavy lifting for monetary policymakers, which frankly I worry about because that argument is somewhat circular. Eventually, the Fed will need to hike rates if the argument is that the market is doing the heavy lifting. Now, the idea that taking away forward guidance adds uncertainty and uncertainty puts a floor in for nominal rates, that makes sense. That resonates.
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0: things. When I first saw it, I was like, oh, they were doing a hack. They were building a hacking test and it hacked. And so maybe it just sort of internalized that I'm doing a hack exam, whatever. But there are two things that have like emerged since then. One is this sort of like coordinated swarm aspect. And I'd love to like really hear you describe it and what stood out to you. And then the questions of like, oh, OpenAI itself may have been aware of misaligned behavior early on before they really shut it down. But why don't you, in your telling of the OpenAI Hugging Face incident, as more details have come to light, like why don't you sort of tell us the story like as what stood out to you?
1: Yeah, so a couple things stood out to me. I mean, one is just that this and all the other recent incidents, you know, were happening to models that were not even necessarily intended to be externally deployed. It was supposed to be inside baseball, no one's business, that kind of thing. And that kind of points to problems with if you kind of just focus on models that are put on the market. But generally what happened is that there were two phases in this kind of Hugging Face incident. First, there was this creation of a message board. So essentially there are models that are being developed within the company, and they were being asked to solve an impossible task. And they have this kind of monomaniacal obsession with solving the task, and they don't say, okay, well, I'll give up. They want to get the reward. They want to get this kind of reinforcement for solving the task. And they're like, okay, what else can be done? And eventually the conclusion was like, okay, we need to break out. Maybe the answer is out there somewhere on the internet. And so they started kind of leaving messages to their future selves or future versions of the same model family. And they developed what they called a message board. And essentially it was like, there are kind of various technical details, but by the end of it, it was kind of these like file names that started with like ZZ or whatever, and then like a long kind of like coded message so that, you know, if you're a human looking at the folder, you wouldn't necessarily notice, but then at the bottom, there are all these files. And the models learn to decode these.
2: 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We are speaking with Miles Brundage, executive director at the nonprofit Avery. I'm Tracy Alloway.
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3: 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Coming up, the latest market-moving headlines from Bloomberg. 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
4: ABC News, I'm Dave Packer. The NTSB is rushing to the scene after a Pennsylvania State Police helicopter and assessing a small plane collided midair near Harrisburg this evening. State Police Lieutenant Colonel George Bivens.
5: The one known occupant of the Cessna 150 did not survive the crash. We're not prepared to release information on that individual yet.
4: But both state troopers on board the chopper survived. A safari helicopter crashed while on a tour over a remote part of Kenya, killing all seven people on board, among them five Americans. The national debt rising by $1 trillion in just 5 months, today reaching a staggering $40 trillion. The family of Nolan Wells tonight marked what would have been his 19th birthday with a vigilant outreach. They want to keep the search for answers into his mysterious death on Horn Island, a Barrier Island, about 10 miles off the coast, active. Confirmed, Prince Harry and wife Meghan, the Duchess of Sussex, are planning to move back to the UK. This is ABC News.
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12: 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I think you mentioned sort of Target and how, you know, this is a company that sort of built a reputation for its home goods and more discretionary items that may be lost out as the

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7: Let's call the data center issue what it is. It's an energy issue, Kaylee. That's what it is, because they use enormous amounts of energy. And in my state, for instance, energy costs, electric costs are through the roof. And they were the single biggest issue in the last gubernatorial race here in New Jersey. And the current governor is still struggling to try to deal with it. And as someone who receives an electric bill every month for my home, doesn't seem any better to me at the moment. And so what people are really worried about here is that if they're going to be data centers, that they need to pay for the electricity they're going to consume and be able to do it in a way that it doesn't affect negatively the market for homeowners and other small businesses. And see their rates go up. And so that's really the issue here, more than anything else, is electricity and the use of electricity in those places. And so what we need to do is to figure out a way how the people who will be making a profit off these data centers, those companies, need to make sure that they absorb the costs that they put on these communities. And secondly, we can't walk away from the idea that there is going to be economic development and job creation by these. But as a governor, what I would attempt to do is make sure that the people who are creating these new market conditions, which could raise costs for homeowners and small businesses, that they pay to bring those costs down. And if you want to operate in a state, you need to bring those costs down. And then that helps to create that opportunity, will then create jobs.
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9: 6:40 in London. Good morning. I'm Stephen Carroll. So after yesterday's announcement from the US Treasury, they're going to double the buybacks of their debt. We are seeing bonds rallying in Asia. Japanese yields down 10 basis points on the 30-year. This morning, 3.99%. 10 years rallying. We're seeing the yield come down by 6 basis points. And on Treasuries, we're looking at another small fall in yields following the drop yesterday. So the 30-year yield dropped by 9 basis points yesterday, down another half basis point this morning to 5.19%. Looking at currency markets, the Bloomberg Dollar Spot Index up 0.1% after the weakness that we have seen over the past number of sessions, sliding to a three-month low. The euro then trading at 116.71 against the dollar, the pounds at 136. The Japanese yen actually now moving under the 159 handle, so strengthening another, weakening this morning against the dollar. But of course, that was after the moves we had yesterday. So we've got the yen at 158.69. It's 0.3 weaker against the US dollar, but following, as I say, yesterday's strength. Energy prices are moving a little bit higher. Brent crude's up by 0.2% to $91.77. Eurostoxx 50 futures are down by 0.2% this morning. We've got chip makers rallying in Asia, helping to boost share markets there, with the Kospi and Seoul up by 5.7%. That is your Bloomberg Radio Business Flash. Now let's take a look at some more of the stories making news around the world. US President Donald Trump is threatening what he calls an economic D-Day against Iran and countries that continue supporting it. Trump didn't specify what measures he would take, but the threat puts an immediate focus on China, which buys almost all Iranian oil exports. The UK is preparing targeted sanctions against Israelis involved in what it calls

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5: Inflation has been relatively benign for the last couple months. And so if, in fact, inflation is the concern and it comes back in the second half of the year, I think that becomes a monetary policy issue, which then becomes a equity valuation problem.
6: Right. Next week, the smart folks are going to head out to Jackson Hole, Wyoming. What do you expect to hear from Fed Chairman Warsh, if anything, I guess?
5: I'm certainly not expecting to hear any forward guidance. Okay. I think the decision to participate was in part to make the point that he is not going to offer any concrete forward guidance, but there will be conversations around the event itself. We will have some Fed speakers. We will be able to get a broader sense of how policymakers are approaching the September meeting. And right now, given the economic data that we have seen, the path of least resistance is for no hike, but we still have the August data series.
6: Is the move higher in global rates, is that reflecting the fact that they're is no real forward guidance from the Fed and the market's just going where the market thinks it should be and maybe doing the work for the Fed?
5: Well, Warsh certainly believes that the market is doing some of the heavy lifting for monetary policymakers, which frankly I worry about because that argument is somewhat circular. Eventually, the Fed will need to hike rates if the argument is that the market is doing the heavy lifting. Now, the idea that taking away forward guidance adds uncertainty and uncertainty puts a floor in for nominal rates, that makes sense. That resonates.
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8: 7:40 a.m. in London. I'm Lizzie Burden, and we check the markets for you all day long here on Bloomberg Radio. We've got Treasuries steady now across the curve after Scott Bessent's plan to increase the size of liquidity support buyback operations, making him the most interventionist U.S. Treasury Secretary in decades. The 10-year benchmark yield is at 4.64%, but European bonds rallying across the continent, across the curve, and even more so in Japan, the 40-year yield having fallen as much as 10 basis points earlier in the session. Currently, the 40-year is down 6 basis points at 4.12%. In your stocks picture, as we are 20 minutes away from the European cash open, the stocks 50 futures down, well, flat to the downside. FTSE 100 futures are up 0.1%. CAC futures flat to the upside and DAX futures flat to the downside. Looking into the Wall Street open, much more enthusiasm there. S&P E-minis up 0.2% and NASDAQ futures up 0.5%, in part spurred by the relief that we have seen overnight in the bond space. Now, just looking at other asset classes, we've discussed the geopolitics. Brent is up again today, up 0.5% at $92.11 the barrel. This after President Trump said that there would be an unprecedented economic warfare operation against Iran. And we have Bitcoin higher as well after the president pressed Congress to pass a key crypto bill as the White House hosted industry executives. So you're looking at Brent currently trading higher above $69,000 a token, up more than 1%. That is your Bloomberg Business Flash. Now with more on what's going on around the world, here's Stephen Carroll.
9: Lizzie, thank you. U.S. President Donald Trump is threatening what he calls an economic D-Day against Iran and countries that continue supporting it. Trump didn't specify what measures he would take, but the threat puts an immediate focus on China, which buys almost all Iranian oil exports. The UK is preparing targeted sanctions against Israelis involved in what it calls illegal settlement expansion in Gaza and the West Bank. Britain's Foreign Secretary Ed Miliband says the UK will lay out a comprehensive set of measures over the coming weeks.

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1: On the latest edition of the Balance of Power podcast, we speak with former New Jersey Governor Chris Christie about data centers and the political headwinds for the AI buildout.
2: Let's call the data center issue what it is. It's an energy issue, Kaylee. That's what it is, because they use enormous amounts of energy. And in my state, for instance, energy costs, electric costs are through the roof. And they were the single biggest issue in the last gubernatorial race here in New Jersey. And the current governor is still struggling to try to deal with it. And as someone who receives an electric bill every month for my home, doesn't seem any better to me at the moment. And so what people are really worried about here is that if they're going to be data centers, that they need to pay for the electricity they're going to consume and be able to do it in a way that it doesn't affect negatively the market for homeowners and other small businesses and see their rates go up. And so that's really the issue here, more than anything else, is electricity and the use of electricity in those places. And so what we need to do is to figure out a way how the people who will be making a profit off these data centers, those companies need to make sure that they absorb the costs that they put on these communities. And secondly, we can't walk away from the idea that there is going to be economic development and job creation by these. But as a governor, what I would attempt to do is make sure that the people who are creating these new market conditions, which could raise costs for homeowners and small businesses, that they pay to bring those costs down. And if you want to operate in a state, you need to bring those costs down. And then that helps to create that opportunity, will then create jobs.
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4: 8:40 in London. Good morning. I'm Stephen Carroll. On the markets, the Stock 600 slightly lower this morning. The FTSE 100 down by 0.2%. FTSE MIB in Italy up by 0.4%. We're looking at some individual movers of note. JD Sports down by almost 12% in trading in London after they cut their profit forecast and talked about a tough second quarter for their business. We're watching, though, the bond markets after the US Treasury intervention yesterday, the announcement that they're going to be upping their bond buyback. So the 10-year Treasury yield up a basis point now. It had dropped by 6 basis points yesterday, so 4.65%. percent is where that's trading. We are seeing yields come down ever so slightly across the rest of the European government bond space. 10-year bond yield down a basis point. 10-year gilt yield, though, holding steady this morning at 5.04%. JGB yields down 5 basis points on the 10-year this morning. Looking at the currency markets, because of course that was part of the move we saw yesterday as well, the Bloomberg dollar spot index is flat today. The dollar 0.2 stronger against the yen, but at 158.45, so still well below where we were this time yesterday. The euro's at 116.88 today. Oil prices gaining a bit of speed now. Brent crude and WTI both up over 1.5%. Brent is at $93 a barrel, WTI at $87.23. And looking towards the Wall Street session later, we do have NASDAQ futures 0.4 higher, S&P E-minis up by 0.1%. That is your Bloomberg Radio Business Flash. Now with more on what's going on around the world, here's James Wilcock.
5: Thanks, Stephen. US President Donald Trump is threatening what he calls an economic D-Day against Iran and countries that continue supporting it. Trump didn't specify what measures he would take, but the threat puts an immediate focus on China, which buys almost all Iranian oil exports. The UK is preparing targeted sanctions against Israelis involved in what it calls illegal settlement expansion in Gaza and the West Bank. Britain's Foreign Secretary Ed Miliband says the UK will lay out a comprehensive set of measures over the coming weeks. And the Ebola outbreak in the Democratic Republic of Congo is spreading rapidly into new areas, overwhelming treatment capacity in some regions. More than 5,200 infections and almost 2,500 deaths have now been confirmed. Those are some of our global news headlines.
4: James, thank you very much. Well, the US Treasury says it will at least double the size of its bond buybacks in a move to help curb higher borrowing costs, which have been grinding to multi-decade highs in recent days. Let's discuss with Bernie Akong, who is Diamond Asia Capital Portfolio Manager. Bernie, great to have you back with us in studio.
6: Yeah, good to be back. Thank you.
4: I mean, how do you read this move by Scott Bessent? And I suppose, what effect do you see having? Because JP Morgan's casting some doubt over whether or not this is actually going to help to bring down bond yields.
6: Yeah, I did see that. And I would kind of agree. I mean, I think, look, if you look at historically in financial markets, when we see these sorts of types of measures step in, I think we most of us know that they aren't long-term solutions. They're kind of short-term fixes. And the move made sense given positioning expectations. But I think ultimately,

0: expecting to hear any forward guidance. Okay. I think the decision to participate was in part to make the point that he is not going to offer any concrete forward guidance, but there will be conversations around the event itself. We will have some Fed speakers. We will be able to get a broader sense of how the policy, or excuse me, how policymakers are approaching the September meeting. And right now, given the economic data that we have seen, the path of least resistance is for no hike, but we still have the August data series.
1: Is the move higher in global rates, is that reflecting the fact that they're is no real forward guidance from the Fed and the market's just going where the market thinks it should be and maybe doing the work for the Fed?
0: Well, Warsh certainly believes that the market is doing some of the heavy lifting for monetary policymakers, which frankly I worry about because that argument is somewhat circular. Eventually, the Fed will need to hike rates if the argument is that the market is doing the heavy lifting. Now, the idea that taking away forward guidance adds uncertainty and uncertainty puts a floor in for nominal rates, that makes sense. That resonates.
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4: 9:40 in London. Good morning. I'm Stephen Carroll. On the markets, we're looking at Treasury yields climbing after the drop yesterday. So up 2 basis points on the 10-year to 4.67%. The 30-year yield's up 3 basis points. So already we're giving up some of the yesterday's rally following the Treasury's announcement about buybacks. That's a question we'll get into in just a moment. Not much movement, though, on European bond markets. We're looking at the 10-year bund yield holding steady at 3.26%. 10-year gilt yield's up a basis point today. On equity markets, the Stock 600 down by 0.1%. The German market is underperforming 0.5% lower today. We're looking at shares in JD Sports down by almost 14% in London after they cut their profit guidance for the rest of the year and talked about a tough second quarter they've had. And just an earnings story that's just come out of Asia in the past few minutes, in case you'd forgotten about Labubu's Popmart, the company that makes them, reporting first half revenue that missed estimates and sales of its Labubu's revenues in that part of the business down by 7.5% year on year. Looking towards Wall Street, we've got futures pretty flat for S&P E-minis and for Nasdaq futures at the moment. Oil prices, though, are climbing up now 2.1% for Brent crude, $93.54. That is your Bloomberg Radio Business Flash. Now with more on what's going on around the world, here's James Wilcock.
5: Thanks, Stephen. US President Donald Trump is threatening what he calls an economic D-Day against Iran and the countries that continue supporting it. Trump didn't specify what measures he would take, but the threat puts an immediate focus on China, which buys almost all Iranian oil exports. The UK is preparing targeted sanctions against Israelis involved in what it calls illegal settlement expansion in Gaza and the West Bank. Britain's Foreign Secretary Ed Miliband says the UK will lay out a comprehensive set of measures over the coming weeks, and the outbreak in the Democratic Republic of Congo is spreading rapidly into new areas, overwhelming treatment capacity in some regions. More than 5,200 infections and almost 2,500 deaths have now been confirmed. Those are some of our global news headlines.
4: James, thank you very much. Well, let's get back to what's been happening in markets and the movements that we've been watching in US Treasuries following that announcement from the Treasury Department that it was going to double its pace of buybacks towards the long end of the debt, the course move designed to bring down borrowing costs. But as I say, some of those moves being reversed today. Let's discuss with Banu Bowaja, who's chief strategist at UBS Investment Bank, who's with us in the studio this morning. Great to see you, Banu. So, I mean, what is your reading of what the Treasury was aiming to do with this announcement and the reaction that we've seen to it?
6: I think it's a signal, right? Because it's a misnomer, this name, buyback, because it's not like you're buying back your shares and therefore you're reducing the supply. You have to issue debt to buy back this debt, right? So you have to issue short-term debt to buy back longer-term debt. But the signal is that they do care about long-term debt, right? And this is a signal that they've sent before. At the time of Liberation Day last year, the single most important reason why those tariffs were reversed was because long-end bonds began to blow, right? And that's not surprising because interest rate costs are so high in the US at about 3.5% of GDP. It really does matter for the fiscal picture. But as long as you have deficits of 6.1% of GDP, it's really hard to see how the pressure on long-end bonds is going to be ameliorated just by these buybacks. So I think Jim Bullard, who called it sticking plaster, is exactly

0: is rising debt and interest. Russia has launched a massive nighttime aerial attack on Kyiv using missiles and drones, killing at least 16 people in the city and surrounding regions. About 40 others were wounded. Ukrainian President Zelensky has urged countries to send more Patriot air defense interceptors as Ukraine struggles with a shortage. Supporters have gathered as the testimony has resumed this morning for Lindsey Clancy. The Massachusetts woman is charged with killing her three young children in their Duxbury home in 2023. But the defense argues Clancy did not get proper postpartum psychosis treatment. So far, the defense has called 8 witnesses, including forensic psychologist Paul Zeisel. He says Clancy continues to receive treatment by Tewksbury Hospital staff. Zeisel also testified Clancy told her then husband that she heard a male voice in her head telling her to kill her children and herself. Assistant District Attorney Shannon Buckingham during cross-examination.
1: How many times has she told you since the incident that she's heard a voice currently?
2: She has not heard voices since the event took place.
0: Audio courtesy of WCVB, prosecutors contend that the slayings were premeditated. Global news 24 hours a day and whenever you want it with Bloomberg News Now. I'm Michael Barr, and this is Bloomberg. Tom, Paul, Alexis.
3: Michael, Wild Kingdom. I mean, every time I do this with Paul, I learn if you get stung by a jellyfish on the Jersey Shore, you use salt water to rinse it, not fresh water.
4: Is that right?
3: Okay. That's what it says. Really? Do you see like jellyfish because it's warmer?
4: No, not yet, but we might. We might later on in next week or two.
3: Because I read in Europe it's a huge deal with the heat wave over there.
4: Yeah, we might get, we tend to get them a little bit like, towards the end of the summer.
0: Is it because of the salt that's supposed to be a better healer than fresh water?
4: Well, my mother always said that the ocean, the salt water heals everything. So I'm sticking with that.
3: Also, rinse with vinegar.
4: Yeah.
3: It also says rinse with Tito's.
4: That's cool. That works. That's probably more available than vinegar.
0: And don't put mercuricone on. Do you remember that stuff?
4: Oh man,
3: that was just
0: that
3: like,
0: stung. Oh my!
3: As Joe Coy says, that was worse than Bic's vapor
0: rub. Oh man, I remember Mom used to put just lather it on me. It's
3: like you'd be laying in bed, folks. You people younger don't realize this. You'd lay in bed and you'd hear out in the hallway your parents arguing over if you were sick enough to go to the doctor. And your father's going, nah, that's an ED.
0: Let's tough it out.
3: Oh, right. George. He's like, put on some more bits. Where's the mercurochrome?
0: Yeah. I remember those days. So.
3: You know, to see. Right now, on a beautiful Thursday here, -300 on the Dow, the VIX 15.6 here. Just great conversation the last 2 days. You know, Juan is great, and the autumnal interns are coming in.
4: Oh, is that right?
3: They just killed it yesterday. They did a great, great job.
4: All right.
3: Forrest, good conversation. It's great to talk to George Borey, George Goncalves, and others.
4: Yep.
3: Do you have to be named George to do fixed income?
4: Fixed income.
3: I think so. From New York City across this nation. It's Bloomberg Surveillance. Good morning.
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15: Increasingly cloudy through the balance of the day. Temperatures in Boston near 85. Some showers move through tonight, especially south of town. Lows overnight near 65. It'll become partly sunny during the day tomorrow with highs of 75 to 80. Showers return tomorrow night. Lows near 65. Showers may be a thunderstorm Saturday, 75. Showers on Sunday and near 80. I'm Rob Carolyn with your weekend forecast on Bloomberg 92.9.
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3: What you've been waiting for here at 9:54. Newly minted, released across the Bloomberg Terminal, 949, waiting with bated breath in the building next to the Albert Gallatin statue at the U.S. Treasury, Cameron Kreiss. The best that Bessette can hope is to trigger stops. Well, it was fun while it lasted. Cameron, translate that for mere mortals. The best that the secretary can hope for is to trigger stops. Discuss.
22: Well, obviously, yesterday's big news was the increase in the long end buybacks from the Treasury, which prompted quite a nice rally in the U.S. government bond market. But, you know, when you look at the numbers, it's kind of peanuts. I mean, okay, he said a minimum of doubling the size from 2 to 4 billion. Just refunding quarter, but there are 7 long end buybacks, 10 years and longer. So you're talking about an increase in buyback size of from 14 to 28, maybe a bit more. In the context of the size of the Treasury market, it's, you know, it doesn't touch the sides. It's virtually nothing. So it's largely a signaling mechanism in terms of the Treasury saying, well, we're a little uncomfortable with long end yields this high. The problem with saying that I'm concerned or I'm upset is that the market might just say, so what? And that seems to be what's going on today. The backdrop is still one where the market is trying to sort of suss out the reaction function of a Kevin Warsh-led Fed. How do we translate what's going on in the economy, what's going on in financial markets, to what we think should happen versus what Kevin Warsh thinks should happen and will happen? And we often get these sorts of mismatches when there's a new Treasury, or excuse me, a new Fed chair, which is why we often get these little bumps in the road when a new person comes in. But I think it's more acute this time because Warsh is actively kind of saying, "Nicky, Nicky, na, na, I'm not going to tell you what I think."
4: So that's kind of where I wanted to go, kind of, Cameron. Kind of where I wanted to go there.
3: I'm going to AI.
4: So if you're Fed Chairman Warsh and you head out to Wyoming next week, is your speech influenced at all by what the Treasury Department did yesterday?
22: No, I don't think so. I mean, if you look at the subject matter of the symposium, it's financial innovation. Payments and impact on payments and policy, and the fact that they've put payments in front of policy in the title kind of suggests that they're not going to give too many clues about what might be forthcoming. Now I've heard some mumble that hey, this is actually kind of QE light, whatever, but I don't really think that's the case because the Treasury still has to stump up the cash to buy back these long end bonds. They're gonna have to sell more T-bills as a result. And while T-bills are sort of quasi money, the fact is that the Treasury can't just conjure them from thin air like the Fed does reserves when they buy bonds. And if you look at repo haircuts, almost the same for Treasury bills and 30-year bonds. If you look at the supplementary leverage ratio, more or less the same for the two. They're both high-quality liquid assets. So there's no cash created here. So, I think what he's trying to do is trying to get yields low enough that maybe we trigger some momentum stops and it can build on itself.
3: Published moments ago, the best it can hope is to trigger stops. Brilliant work with loads of charts. Smart from Cameron Christ. We appreciate that this morning. The controller want to know if we're playing ZZ Top to the end of the month. That's a good idea. Exactly. We should try that. Frank Beard has died. They're drummer at 77, absolutely original. Good morning.

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2: From ABC News, I'm Sherry Preston. After being slammed for days with back-to-back thunderstorms, cleanup is still going on across Indiana. And now thousands of people are wondering when their lights and air conditioning will be back on. ABC's Alex Perez is there.
3: We are now under a boil advisory.
4: In Griffith, Indiana, officers have been going door-to-door doing welfare checks. And angry residents packed the city council meeting demanding power be restored.
5: I'm diabetic and I have my medicine in a refrigerator.
4: NIPSCO, the Northern Indiana Public Service Company, responsible for power in the area, says they are working around the clock to restore power, but even so, may not have it all restored until next Tuesday.
2: Those storms now heading east. In Pennsylvania, the NTSB is investigating a deadly mid-air collision between a small plane and a police helicopter just outside Harrisburg on Wednesday. The pilot of the plane was killed. Five Americans among the seven killed in a chopper crash at a safari in Kenya.
6: This is the latest in a troubling series of helicopter crashes we've seen in Kenya, which has a vibrant tourism industry and relies on these choppers to ferry people to specific areas.
2: ABC's Faith Abube. The national debt has now hit a staggering $40 trillion, double where it was a year ago, says ABC's Rebecca Jarvis.
7: It's tough to even wrap your head around this number, but I want to put the $40 trillion in real terms. First, it makes borrowing more expensive. A new mortgage, your credit cards, those costs can and are going up. Two, it fuels inflation. And three, it makes it harder for the government to spend on things like health care, education, our roads, and our defense.
2: Putting aside concerns about security, tabloid spying, and allegations of racism, the Duke and Duchess of Sussex are moving back to the UK. Prime Minister Andy Burnham.
8: This is a private matter. It's a matter for Harry and for Meghan, and we wish them well in the move that they're making.
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10: We have a cold front headed towards New England. It's going to lead to an increase in cloudiness through the rest of the day. There's a little storm moving along the system. Temperatures will be near 85. That storm will pass south of New England tonight. It may bring us some showers, especially in the town south of Boston. Overnight lows, they're going to be close to 65. High pressure gets a chance to build in behind the front tomorrow. We should turn partly sunny, and we'll find temperatures between 75 and 80. Another wave of low pressure moving along the front to our south leads to showers tomorrow night. Lows, they're going to be near 65. We look unsettled this weekend with the low to the south of the region. We'll see clouds, scattered showers, and maybe a thunderstorm on Saturday. Highs near 75. There'll be more showers Saturday night, and the showers look like they're going to continue into Sunday. High Sunday afternoon near 80. The rain finally ends Sunday night. I'm Rob Carolyn, and that's your Bloomberg Weekend Forecast. 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
2: NASA Administrator Jarek Isaacman is now admitting a $30 million plan to extend the life of an Oregon telescope. Has it worked?
11: The launch of the refrigerator-sized Link robotic satellite on July 3rd was perfect. But within days, controllers realized that they couldn't stop Link's persistent tumbling. So hoisting the Neil Gerald Swift Observatory into higher orbit would be impossible. Swift will burn up in Earth's atmosphere in a couple of months, to be followed sometime later by the Link robotic satellite.
2: That's ABC's Jim Ryan. The battle over AI-generated content online now has the children of the late Robin Williams reviving his social media accounts to get his real voice back out there. ABC's Rhiannon Alley explains.
12: The children of late movie legend Robin Williams aren't just protecting their father's legacy.
13: I ask you about love, probably quote me a sonnet.
12: They're fighting back against what they call AI abuse. Zach, Zelda, and Cody Williams reactivated his Instagram account, fed up with the alleged AI misuse involving their dad's likeness, writing, "As technology evolves, we want this to be a safe, trusted place where the stories, photos, videos, and memories shared reflect his legacy with authenticity, warmth, and care."
2: The real Robin Williams. Walmart still did well in the second quarter, but the retailer reporting today the slowest sales pace in 6 years in the United States. Walmart offering a cautious outlook for the rest of the year. I'm Sherry Preston, ABC News.
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17: Good Thursday morning from the Bloomberg Interactive Broker Studio in New York City to our worldwide audience. We are streaming live on YouTube as well. Scarlett Fu, Paul Sweeney, this is the Bloomberg Intelligence Program. Coming up, we're going to check in with Ira Jersey, Bloomberg Intelligence Chief Interest Rate Strategist. We had some economic data. We got the Treasury stepping in the bond market. What does Ira Jersey think about all that kind of stuff? Derek Decollet, he is executive editor for Canada for Bloomberg News. Looks like the U.S. is set to cut tariffs on Canada metals, autos, in a trade deal. So that's good news, presumably. Nancy Daoud, private wealth advisor at Ameriprise Financial, will give us her thoughts on the market. Red Brown, Bloomberg consumer reporter. Walmart reported some numbers a little bit weaker than expected on the top line. Stocks down like 8 or 9% here. We'll get the latest there. And Adam Minter, Bloomberg Opinion columns. He's got a column out entitled, Walter is an owner leagues want, but here's the catch. So we're talking about the owner of the Los Angeles Dodgers, the Los Angeles Lakers, all that kind of stuff. So a lot of news there. Right now, let's kick this whole thing off with Alexis Christophers and a Bloomberg Business Flash. Alexis.
18: All right. Thanks a lot, Paul. The S&P 500 extending this week's losses as yesterday's bond rally fades. Investors are betting the Treasury's plan to curb borrowing costs is just a short-term fix and doesn't get to the root of the problem, which is the U.S. government's massive debt, which topped $40 trillion this week for the first time. The S&P 500 down 27 points or 0.3%. The Dow Jones Industrial Average slumping 385 points or 0.7%. The NASDAQ is down now 165 points. We've got the NASDAQ 100 down by 138 points. Oil, though, is higher with Brent crude at $93.98 a barrel, WTI crude at $87.94 a barrel. Bitcoin, meantime, is up about 4% at its highest level since June, now at $71,800. This is after a positive crypto meeting yesterday with President Trump and the crypto leaders. He is urging lawmakers to pass landmark crypto legislation. In stock news, shares of Walmart down about 9%, biggest loser in the S&P 500 as its quarterly sales missed expectations. Deere and Company, though, up 4.25%. The company raising the lower end of its annual profit outlook. It says a stabilizing agriculture sector is pointing to a more pronounced rebound next year for heavy equipment. And Alibaba's profit plunging 75% after the Chinese company ratcheted up its spending on AI. We've got shares of Alibaba down 3.5%. For on-demand news 24 hours a day, subscribe to Bloomberg News Now wherever you get your podcasts. I'm Alexis Christophorus. That's a Bloomberg Business Flash. Back to Paul and Scarlett.
17: All right, Alexis, thank you so much. 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Scarlett Fu and Paul Sweeney live here in our Bloomberg Interactive Broker Studio in New York City, streaming live on YouTube as well. 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As Alexa was just reporting, we've got some selling in the marketplace today. Let's take a look at some of the stocks on the move. We can do that with Carmen Reinicke, Deputy Team Leader for U.S. Equities for Bloomberg News. Carmen, what are you looking at today?
19: Yeah, so the top stock that I'm looking at today is Walmart. This is ticker WMT. Shares are down about 9% right now. This is the worst intraday move since July of 2022, so almost 4 years here. The company reported earnings, specifically quarterly sales that fell short of expectations. Looks like there was mostly pricing pressure in the pharmacy business, so some sort of federal negotiations have led to lower drug prices that's pulling those down. And this was also the slowest rate of growth that they reported in the last 6 years. So not a great sign for like the U.S. economy or, you know, just the consumer in general. Walmart's really looked at as sort of a bellwether of sentiment, I guess. So
20: And we thought that they would benefit from people trading down because they're all about value and great pricing for people. So this definitely raises some questions about the strength of consumer spending.
19: Definitely.
20: You have basically chosen to do a lot of consumer companies for your stocks on the move today. You've got another one that's in the consumer space.
19: Yes. I mean, like, it is the season. It's consumer earnings week. So the next one I'm looking at is Advance Auto Parts, ticker AAP. This stock is down 21% right now, worst since August 2024. Also a pretty significant drop here after earnings. So second quarter sales fell short of analyst estimates. Citigroup in particular said the results were disappointing and missing some of the lower expectations. Truist noting it was a tougher quarter than expected. Peers like AutoZone and Genuine Parts are also falling here.
21: The average age of U.S. automobiles is 12.8 years. Unbelievable.
20: I know.
21: I didn't know.
20: No one wants to buy a new car because on average it's more than 50,000.
21: Yeah, I guess. All right.
19: It's expensive and then interest rates are high. There's a lot going on there. The last one that I'm looking at here is shares of Coty. So this is COTY. The ticker stock is down 10% right now. This is only the worst drop intraday since February. But this company also reported a drop in comparable sales and forecast a transition period in the current fiscal year. So this is a beauty conglomerate. They have a lot of different brands. I think the most notable one is Kylie Jenner's Kylie Cosmetics. But the stock has been under pressure through Wednesday's close. So it was down 38% over the last 12 months through yesterday's close.
20: All right. Thank you so much, Carmen Reinicke, deputy team leader of our U.S. equities coverage. And for more conversations like this, subscribe to our Stock Movers reports. These are 5-minute audio reports on the biggest winners and losers in the stock market. Stock Movers is available to you on Apple Podcasts, Spotify, or anywhere you listen. All right. You look at what's happening in the Treasury market. It's been a kind of bananas past 2 days.
21: Yep.
20: We saw yields come down. Yep. And then now they're
21: coming right back.
20: So that rally, that brief rally that was sparked by Treasury Secretary Scott Bessent's intervention does appear to be fading. San Francisco Fed President Mary Daly spoke to Bloomberg on what the Fed can do during this time.
22: There's a lot of discussion about our credibility. There, I don't see our credibility at risk. I also hear a lot about should we be making preemptive cuts or hikes, rather, and I don't see a lot of evidence that that's an urgent problem to solve. I'm looking at inflation compensation and inflation expectations, and you don't see any, you know, worrisome swings in those pieces of data either. So I think policy's in a good place.
20: That was San Francisco Fed President Mary Daly. Let's bring in Ira Jersey. He is our Bloomberg Intelligence Chief U.S. Interest Rate Strategist on all of this, this intervention, the increased buyback from the U.S. Treasury. Ira, the intervention or the effect of the intervention didn't last for very long with yields higher across the curve. The White House, we know, is very, very focused on trying to bring down borrowing costs through the 10-year yield. Is this just the latest example of what else Treasury Secretary Scott Bessent has up his sleeve? I mean, is this, you know, the start of a new regime where he's going to do much more aggressive interventions?
23: Well, it's an interesting question, Scarlett, because we don't know. And I think that that's why the market rallied so much, was because the market said, okay, maybe this is only the first thing that they can do and that they will do in order to try to bring down long-term borrowing costs. But I think part of the issue is that the Treasury Department has very limited ways to actually affect the shape of the yield curve. And the main way that it does is by suggesting how much outstanding in each bucket exists. And that's basically what they did by buying an extra $4 billion of, you know, 10 to 30 year debt than they had been before. But that means that they have to issue somewhere else, right? So the amount of total debt is still going to be the same and continues to grow. So I think that's one of the reasons why the market has continued to be a little bit skeptical about whether or not the long-term health of the U.S. fiscal situation is really going to be affected by these actions.
21: So, you know, I started thinking more and more about this just because it's in the news of the U.S. debt and U.S. debt to GDP. And fortunately, on the Bloomberg Terminal, we can get all of that data. And I look at the U.S. debt to GDP, which, you know, when I started back in the business in the 80s, was around 40%. Now it's like at 128% debt to GDP. I don't know. I took a couple of economics classes. Should I be concerned about that, Ira? Is your market concerned about that?
23: Well, the market is a little bit concerned about it. I think that's the reason why the long-term yields have gone up, or one of the reasons that long-term yields have gone up. And this isn't, you know, unique to the U.S. I think we keep on being a little bit myopic here, saying, you know, this is a U.S. problem, U.S. problem, U.S. problem. Not only a U.S. problem, it's really a global problem. And you look at the U.K., you look at Japan, they've had similar situations to what's going on in the U.S., and their yield curves have been steepening, and you see much higher yields than they had just a year or two ago in those jurisdictions as well. So it's a really a developed markets problem in that we can't get out of this spiral of having to issue more debt in order to finance the existing debt, right? That's why these interest payments going up is such a large concern. But the issue is in a lot of these countries, U.S. included, we have big structural deficits due to things like Social Security and Medicare payments, and the equivalent in a lot of other developed markets that have an aging population where governments continue to have to pay for more and more retirees that aren't contributing taxes to the into the economy. And we haven't really saved that money, right? We've lent that money to ourselves. And look, this is a problem that, Paul, I worked in Congress 30 years ago, and even then we were talking about the Social Security problem and what could there be reforms in order to make it sustainable for the long term. And we never did anything, right? Congress just sat on its hands and didn't want to touch and reform some of these entitlements, you know, what do you call them, entitlements, mandated spending, whatever. Regardless, that's where we spend almost 50% of our federal budget. So, you know, Congress can't do much, and there's not much that can happen that the government can really do in order to get those deficits down. Mm-hmm. So you're just going to see this happen more and more, where in sell-offs, you're going to see bigger sell-offs, and you're going to see smaller rallies when the economy slows down.
20: Yeah, well, there's not much Congress can do or is willing to do because they need to be reelected to office, and no one wants to be cutting entitlements. Yep. There's this chart, or this number, I should say, that everyone's talking about, U.S. public debt hitting a new milestone of $40 trillion, and it includes both treasuries and so-called intra-governmental debt, which is, you know, super wonky. But, of course, the biggest contributors to that public debt is entitlement spending, Medicare, Medicaid, Social Security, and interest expenses. This is a huge round number, but as you've said, this is a decades-long problem. It's not new. We anticipated this. At what point does this start to really matter to people? At what point does the bond market take notice, or is this just like a slow, slowly melting iceberg?
23: Yeah, I think it's the slowly melting iceberg analogy is probably a good one. And it's been growing over the course of several years, right? Like, you know, basically since the Biden stimulus in 2021, we've been worried about having trillion plus dollar deficits. And, you know, $1 trillion deficit in and of itself probably isn't bad if the economy continues to grow very quickly. So the idea was, and this has always been the idea of Republicans, look, let's stimulate the economy, let's cut taxes, that raises the deficit near term, but we'll have more income coming in later because the economy will be growing very quickly. And then the Democrats do it the other way, right, where they say, well, let's keep taxes basically where they are. You know, no one likes to raise taxes, but we're going to spend more money and thereby, you know, increase the economy and therefore get more taxes and everything else. Neither of those has worked, right? Because that's, the debt has been growing much faster than economic activity. Yep. And that's why that debt to GDP number that Paul mentioned continues to rise. So the question is, can we get deficits?
21: Yep.
23: Just stop. Look, the only time that we really
21: we're gonna have to cut it there. Appreciate it, just because of time. Ira Jersey, Chief Interest Rate Strategist.
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26: This is the Bloomberg Business of Sports. Breaking the logjam that's left the sponsor category vacant since multi-year deals with FanDuel, DraftKings, and Caesars expired at the end of March, the NFL came to terms with Fanatics to become the official sportsbook of the league. Fanatics already has e-commerce apparel and team merchandise relationships, along with on-site retail operations at NFL stadiums and events. The deal gives Fanatics the rights to promote across NFL-controlled media channels and air commercials during game broadcasts. guests. Fanatics will also get access to hospitality and premium fan experiences at marquee events like the Super Bowl and NFL Draft. Terms of the non-exclusive sports betting partnership were not disclosed. An official announcement is expected just ahead of the start of the NFL's regular season. The deal also designates Fanatics Casino as an official online casino partner of the NFL. For the Bloomberg Business of Sports, I'm Erica Herskowitz.
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9: Now, your three-day weather forecast on Bloomberg 92.9.
7: Some cloudiness headed our way this afternoon. It'll be near 85. A few showers are possible tonight, especially south of town. Lows near 65. Becoming partly sunny tomorrow, 75 to 80. More showers Saturday. There could be a thunderstorm. Highs right around 75. Sunday clouds, scattered showers, and highs near 80 degrees. I'm Rob Carrollton with your weekend forecast on Bloomberg 92.9.
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2: 10:21 on Wall Street. I'm Alexis Christophorus from the Bloomberg Interactive Brokers Studio. Stocks are lower today as Treasury yields reverse course from the decline we saw in the prior trading day following the Treasury Department's debt buyback announcement. Also, another rise in oil prices is putting inflation worries back on investors' radar. The S&P 500 is slipping 28 points. Dow Jones Industrial Average tumbling 423 points, or 0.8%. The NASDAQ Composite down 185 points, and the NASDAQ 100 giving back 154 points. We've got Brent crude up about 2% now at $93.25 a barrel, so off its highs of the morning. WTI crude up 2% at $87.54 a barrel, and the Bloomberg Dollar Spot Index slightly stronger at 1192.81. Shares of Advanced Auto Parts tumbling 22%. The parts provider reported second quarter sales that fell short of estimates. Citigroup also said the result was disappointing, and other analysts are saying it was a tougher quarter than anticipated. An ugly day for the beauty brand Coty, down nearly 11% after posting a drop in comparable sales. The company said it's in a transition period in the current fiscal year as it works to turn around its business. And Hudson River Trading has signed a multi-year deal with CoreWeave to build new trading research and models using the tech company's AI computing services. Shares of CoreWeave up now 1%. Bitcoin continuing its tear, up 3.5% now at $71,500. For on-demand news 24 hours a day, subscribe to Bloomberg News Now wherever you get your podcasts. I'm Alexis Christophorus. That's a Bloomberg Business Flash. Paul and Scarlett.
3: All right. Thank you so much, Alexis Christophorus. Sorry. As we focus on what's going on in the bond market, there's also trade negotiations taking place, and it looks like some progress is being made between the U.S. and Canada. There's a tentative trade deal. Let's bring in Derek DeCloet. He's our executive editor for Canada. And Derek, the tariffs against Canada were going to rise if the two sides didn't come to some kind of agreement. And it feels like, it sounds like, the reporting indicates that there is some kind of agreement. The most important question is my hockey equipment going to be subject to tariffs?
4: It looks like it won't be. It looks like those 50% tariffs, which were scheduled to go on hundreds of items, will not, although there's still some negotiating to be done, and there's a deadline that we're coming up against midnight tomorrow where that will be either those tariffs will be further delayed, or we will have a deal that takes them off the table. So not just your hockey equipment, but lots of other things too, things that home builders and industrial manufacturers in the U.S. Might be interested in, stuff like plywood, certain cement items. There's consumer goods. It was this sort of mixed bag of things that the U.S. put out there and said, we're going to hit all these things unless you start negotiating. And on the face of it, at least, that pressure tactic seems to have worked.
5: Derek, what's the feeling of Canadians as it relates to tariffs and the tariff ongoing tariff, I guess, discussions between the U.S. and Canada? Is there just fatigue about it all? Is there a sense of anti-Americanism? What's the feeling up in Canada these days as it relates to tariffs?
4: I'd say, you know, it's complicated, and obviously, you know, it depends on the politics of who you talk to. So last year there was, I would say, at the beginning of this, the overall sense was betrayal. What do you mean there's going to be all of these tariffs? You know, Trump signed a trade deal with Canada in his first term. That deal is not very old, you know. So I would say it's now a little bit more mixed. That sense still exists. There are still anti-American signs and bumper stickers out there. There's also some fatigue. Within the business community, there is also a bit of a sense of, you know, we have to get something so that we get certainty. So we can move on, because the longer you had this hanging out there of tariffs could go up and down on any particular day, the harder it is, particularly for manufacturers, to make investment decisions. And so 18 months of this is quite a long time. And there has been a current of thinking in parts of the business community that, like, even if we have to accept something that looks like a bad deal, that is better than no deal. Mm. So it's complicated. If you look at public opinion surveys, there's still a lot of appetite for people retaliating, and you know, there's still lots of people avoiding trips and tourism from Canada to the U.S. All these things are still way down.
3: It's not just Canadians avoiding traveling to the U.S. for vacation or perhaps selling their second home, but also there are these bans on sales of U.S. wine and spirits. And I know this is something that the Trump administration has been very focused on. As much as there is a discussion between Canada and the U.S. on tariffs and whatnot, how much control or how much oversight does Mark Carney, the prime minister, and his administration have over what individual provinces do when it comes to banning sales of this of U.S. alcohol?
4: I mean, the provinces control that, but Carney certainly, you know, he's got moral suasion, and that's what he's trying to exercise. He met with the premiers of the provinces yesterday to kind of outline, you know, some of the broad terms of the deal. We don't know how much detail he got into because the deal is not done yet. Aspects of this are still being negotiated. He can't actually force the Premier of Ontario or the Premier of Quebec to put that stuff back. But what he can say, and what we believe he is saying, is, you know, if you don't put it back, our whole deal is going to fall apart because that thing was such a visible, you know, in your face kind of countermeasure. And the reason that the provinces did it is actually one of the few levers they had, right? Provincial governments, they can't do tariffs, they don't control the border, you know, but they do control that. And that's why they went down that route, and it clearly bugged the U.S. side, and that's why they stuck with it.
5: Derek, thanks so much. Appreciate it. Of course, Derek Dickluit. He is executive editor for Canada, Bloomberg News. He joins us from Toronto there. Looking back at these markets here, sell-off continues in the marketplace. The S&P's off 28 points. The Dow's off 370 points. And the Nasdaq's off 185 points. Let's check in with our next guest, Nancy Daoud. 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Nancy, thanks so much for joining us here. What are the conversations you're having with your clients these days? I mean, lots of volatility, but boy, stocks hitting all-time highs seemingly on a daily basis. Yields are higher. The VIX down pretty low, pretty quiescent, below 16. What are the conversations you're having with your clients these days?
6: I think that clients are starting to become a little bit nervous because I think that some of the things that are happening that could be a worry are starting to surface now. And the volatility has been, the big swings have been a little much from a day-to-day basis. However, having said that, you know, there's the extraordinary earnings seasons with the S&P, you know, has reached another record last week. And, yep. And the S&P has been up 28 new closing highs just year to date. So they can't dispute that, but there is a little bit of a questioning. And I think the theme has been, how could the market be doing so well when it feels like the world is crumbling around us? So there's some conversations around that.
3: Okay, so amid all of that, is the steady increase in yields a problem for your clients? Are they talking about it in terms of, oh, we're getting to a point where their treasury market looks attractive? I know no one wants to be exposed to long duration treasuries at the moment because there's so much volatility there, but have we gotten to that point where people might start looking at it as something enticing?
6: Well, yes, but you know, we tend to be more proactive. So that move was done, you know, several months ago when we began to reduce alternative strategies and be more in bond and treasury diversifiers because of the yield. So that's something that's already, if you're proactive enough, you kind of predict some of this. And although nothing is predictable, of course, but we did make those moves early on in the year to be positioned for getting the high yields. And in reality, it's just good old supply and demand. The reasons the yields are so high is because there's more demand than there is supply of the debt issues.
5: Nancy, how do you position AI for your clients here? There's, you know, a lot of folks are looking at ways to really play this, maybe aside from owning simply the chip makers, the NVIDIAs, the AMDs of the world. How do you position that with your clients?
6: So we were in the initial phase, you know, and there's certainly the continued enthusiasm for AI and, of course, the easing concerns of inflation accelerating, although, you know, that changes by the moment, it seems like. But the AI hardware and infrastructure, you know, is what exhibited the strongest performance. But as the cycle progresses and matures, there will likely be, you know, some new investment opportunities since there are signs of the next phase, you know, which is deployment and integration. There were some signs of that showing up in July. And looking ahead, even after that phase, there's the AI-enabled discovery and the knowledge creation. There's such an excitement and a boom around this. And we are still really in the, not the early phase, but we're definitely still in the beginning phases of this. So that's what's really booming the market. What makes me worried is that I'd love to see a much broader return versus, you know, 50% of the market is still concentrated.
3: Yeah,
6: that's one thing that worries us. So we tend to try to really diversify as much as possible.
3: And we are seeing people do more of that, right? They're kind of moving away from being overly concentrated in the big tech names and trying to pick up some exposure in financials and healthcare and the like. That effort to rebalance their portfolios to diversify, how far along are we in that? Are we kind of, you know, in the early innings, in the later innings?
6: Well, I don't see any reason why we won't end 2026 very positively. So when I look at someone's allocation, it, you know, the equity portion has done so well that it's taken up a very large piece of the pie. So we have to keep calibrating back to the original risk tolerance profile. You know, everybody has a different level of appetite for risk, and we have to maintain that. And when stocks do so well, they end up drifting away from the individual risk profiles, and we have to keep rebalancing and taking some profits. And that's been very positive, actually, because, you know, you're sort of keeping some of that gain and have potential for additional gain. And at the same time, diversifying a little bit, maybe getting some safety.
5: Nancy, thanks so much for joining us. Appreciate getting a few minutes of your time. Nancy Daoud, she is a private wealth advisor at Ameriprise Financial, joining us from Oxford, Connecticut, a little bit northwest of Hartford, if I remember right. Close enough for pizza.
3: Yeah, well, pizza's all over the state.
5: I'm sorry, a little bit north west of New Haven.
3: Yes, New Haven being the epicenter of Connecticut pizza, or a pizza, as they call it.
5: Which I haven't really had. Have you been up there to have pizza there?
3: Yeah. I like Modern. I like Frank Pepe's. Okay. There's a bunch of smaller ones I don't know as well. Sally's is really good.
5: That's the one I hear about a lot. All right. I mean, I think I'm a pizza guy, but I've never been up to really New Haven and tried that, and they say that's pretty good.
3: So we have to got to make a day out of it.
5: Make a day out of it. Foliage and pizza up in Connecticut.
3: Sometime. Wait, white pizza or red pizza? What do you prefer?
5: Red.
3: Right. Okay, because, you know, the clam pizza is their specialty.
5: Is it?
3: Well, in New Haven.
5: Okay.
3: Yeah.
5: All right, I'll give it a shot. S&P down 25 points, to the Dow down 350, and the NASDAQ down 190 points at 0.7%. We're going to have more coming up. This is Bloomberg. Good morning.
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9: ABC News, I'm Sherry Preston. The national debt has now surpassed a record $40 trillion, highlighting the high cost of national defense and social safety net programs, including Social Security and Medicare. Interest payments on that debt, at least $1 trillion alone. Fewer people were applying for unemployment benefits last week, another sign that layoffs remain low, even though prices for many items remain high. Russia once again pummeling the capital of Ukraine, 16 people killed in Kyiv overnight.
10: It really remains to be seen when this war will end. There is no end in sight. Any effort to get Russia to the negotiating table and to actually make some concessions to end the war seems to have completely stalled.
9: ABC's Tom Sufi Burridge. President Trump claims today will be economic D-Day for Iran, the president trying to inflict pain on any country that works with Iran's financial institutions, businesses, or government entities. Meghan and Harry enrolling their kids in British schools as they head back to the UK. This is ABC News.
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17: So, John, on Wednesday morning, the U.S. Treasury announced it would be buying back a bunch of bonds. What impact did that announcement have?
18: The immediate effect as we're recording this is that they've managed to bring the yields down fairly sharply.
17: How does that help?
18: It's similar to when a company buys back its own stock.
17: Okay.
18: You put up the value of them because other people are...
17: Is it like artificial competition a little bit or...?
18: Yes. Sorry, I had a classical education. I was going to say it's like a deus ex machina. It's like this this big god figure that gets wielded into a Greek tragedy.
17: I like this.
18: It just comes in and there is a new source of demand from somewhere and it pushes the yields down. It costs the government money to do this, but if it calms everything down in the bond market in the medium term, as when people were beginning to get nervous, it may make it cheaper the next time it wants to raise debt because the yields in the market have come down. Also, we're not talking about a major disorderly crisis here. We're talking about, again, bond yields getting a little too high for comfort and the government responding by prodding into the market, obtruding, using some of its taxpayers' money in the market to try to prod the market back in another direction.
16: That's what's on a recent edition of the Big Take podcast. 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
2: It's 10:40 on Wall Street. I'm Alexis Christophorus from the Bloomberg Interactive Broker Studio. We have got the major stock market indexes lower across the board as that bond rally we saw yesterday quickly fizzled, and oil is rallying once again. The S&P 500 down about 19 points, or a quarter of a percent. The Dow Jones Industrial Average tumbling 346 points, or 0.6%. And we've got the NASDAQ down by 151 points, or 0.5%. NASDAQ 100 down about 110 points at the moment. We've got Brent crude at $93.10 a barrel. That is up 1.6%. West Texas Intermediate crude up nearly 2% at $87.50 a barrel. And the Bloomberg Dollar Spot Index flat at 1192.36. But the Japanese yen is down about 0.4% today at 158.77 against the U.S. dollar. A rare miss at Walmart. The retail giant posted its slowest sales growth in 6 years, thanks in part to higher drug prices at its pharmacy. We've got shares of Walmart down now 9%, one of the biggest losers for the S&P 500. The biggest loser would be Moderna. That stock down 20%. That's after yesterday's 177% rally sparked by a promising result from the cancer vaccine it's working on with Merck. We've got shares in crypto-related companies rising today. That includes Strategy, Coinbase, BitGo, all higher after President Trump had a friendly meeting with digital currency leaders at the White House yesterday. Bitcoin, by the way, has been on a tear. It is up more than 3.5% at $71,545, its highest level since June. And the owner of the New York Stock Exchange is looking at Poly Market's new funding round after investing more than 1.6

0: Alexis Christophorus. That's a Bloomberg Business Flash. Paul and Scarlett.
1: All right, Alexis, thank you so much. We appreciate that. Scarlett Fu and Paul Sweeney, we're live here in our Bloomberg Interactive Broker Studio in New York City, streaming live on YouTube as well. Alexis was just reporting on Walmart. I mean, man, the stock's down 9.2%. That's the biggest decline since like May of 2022. I mean, this is a big day for Walmart.
2: Walmart stock does not move up or down by that kind of size. I mean, it just doesn't. It's a blue chip stock. Yep. I mean, it moves up or down half of 1% on most days.
1: $825 billion of market cap. So some real money's being traded here today. Red Brown joins us here. He's a consumer reporter for Bloomberg News, joining us live here in our Bloomberg Interactive Broker Studio. Red, what happened with Walmart and the results? Why is the street so down and out on this name today?
3: Yeah, I mean, the size of the move also kind of took me, it made me pause as well, because it is, it's extreme, especially, for Walmart of all people. So I think the reaction really is coming from this top line miss. So Walmart's U.S. same store sales missed even the sort of most pessimistic outlook for among analysts. So I think that's probably kind of leading to some of the move that we're seeing. A big piece of the company is calling out is lower drug pricing was kind of a factor in that. But even when you strip that out, sales only grew 3.4%, which still would have been a slight miss, which is still kind of a rare happening for Walmart. So I think the conversation sort of shifts to like kind of what can they do now and what does this sort of mean for the wider economy?
2: Yeah, the fact that within the earnings that got my attention was shoppers spending less per trip during the quarter. You would think that in this kind of environment with inflation being so persistent, gas prices staying high, that people would double down on a place like Walmart. What is the company saying? What did it reveal on the earnings call about how it's going to move forward then?
3: Yeah, I think the most interesting thing that came out in an interview my colleague did and also during the call was that they cut prices on 11,000 items. That's almost double what they usually do at this time of the year. So I think that sort of speaks to how Walmart is going to be moving forward. The strategy has been to continue to prioritize market share. You'll hear this kind of across consumer companies, P&G, sort of similar sort of economic barometer saying very similar things. And I think that is the sort of path forward here is we have to cut prices to keep people coming in. You know, we saw foot traffic, even though ticket was down, foot traffic was also missed results. So it's not down, so up slightly, but people are cutting back in terms of the number of times they're shopping, and when they go, they're also probably putting less things in their basket as well. So the way forward seems to be kind of continue to cut prices, but at the same time, there's prices that are outside of their control, right? So fuel and inflation, interest rates, all these things that are outside of Walmart's control are weighing on the business as well.
1: 51 analysts cover the stock, which just shows you the terrible economics of sell side research. Who needs 51 analysts covering one stock? 45 buys, 5 holds, 1 sell. The street's still bullish on Walmart. Is there any reason to believe their sales softness was a Walmart issue versus more of a kind of a macro consumer issue?
3: That's a good question. I guess I could probably make an argument for both. Look, some of the strategies they're making are going to contribute to lower sales, right? Like if you are cutting the price of a lot of items, that's going to lead to kind of a slowdown of the top line. But at the same time, if you're also seeing that less people are coming in than expected, even with these lower price items, there's probably some sort of read that you could make about kind of the health of the consumer in general. Obviously, we've seen consumer sentiment come down as well. I think some of the lower levels we've seen in kind of recent history. So that also sort of kind of leads me to believe that this is a wider issue. We're all feeling it, right? Like we all see every single day the things that we're doing. We have to cut back. We have to make decisions about maybe stretching for a higher priced item. I don't think that there was a ton of discussion around sort of those items as more discretionary pieces, but that would also be sort of an issue that would probably make us conclude that people are just needing to trim, and it's impacting even someone like Walmart.
2: Within the earnings, recent foodborne illnesses also weighing on demand for things like packaged lettuce and strawberries, because groceries is a huge part of Walmart's business.
3: Yeah.
2: Red, I know you also cover the restaurant companies. Is there anything new in that how lettuce, tainted lettuce or tainted vegetables issue right now?
3: Nothing new off the top of my head that I could say in terms of like maybe where the outbreak is going. But what is interesting to me is sort of the sort of like secondary effects of that. So it's like, You know, you have to think about like things like croutons, right? Like if people aren't eating as much salad, like, do I need croutons? Do I need salad dressing, right?
2: Good
3: point. There is sort of these sort of like knock on secondary effects that.

0: I need my cherry tomatoes.
1: Exactly, right? There's so many things that are just like, you know, nuts, whatever, you're throwing on the salads, right? It's just like, it does have sort of a ripple effect to other parts of the economy. So I guess that would be sort of the newest thing that I guess we're going to keep watching is just like who else sort of has to deal with some of this fallout.
2: Today is salad day for me, by the way.
0: Are you still going to get a salad?
2: Yeah.
0: Really? You're not deterred by this
2: no,
0: at all?
2: No, please.
0: You've made no adjustments?
2: None.
0: Is a salad whatsoever. Place less crowded than it used to be?
2: I'll tell you what, the salad line is less crowded than, and the sandwich line is very crowded, but the salad line, I breeze right through. So, I mean, again, born and raised in New Jersey, I've consumed every carcinogen there is known to man, and I'm doing just fine. I'm immune to all this stuff. How about the supermarket side of Walmart? Again, that drives traffic.
1: Mm-hmm.
2: How's that business? They're not cutting prices there, are they, on the supermarket? Or
1: I believe so. It's if you're cutting, you know, 11,000 items, yeah, you know, like it's obviously gonna be there displayed on the e-commerce, but the stores, the company said, like the stores are still obviously an incredibly important part of our business. So, and that, you know, oftentimes, you know, if you're gonna cut back too, there's all these prices that come with e-commerce as well, right? Like there's delivery fees, maybe not less so for someone like Walmart who can kind of minimize some of those, but like, you know, if I'm gonna be going to get gas, I'm gonna be making all of my sort of grocery and errands in one trip, right? I don't wanna be driving as much as I need to be, right? So, you know, it does matter kind of what's going on with the stores, and they're having to make adjustments even at the sort of a keystone of the business.
0: Before we let you go, was there anything said about spending on AI? I know they spent a lot on the e-commerce business, but did they mention AI at all in the earnings call?
1: Off the top of my head, I think they did say something that it's still kind of driving traffic and things like that. Like, you're still investing there. Obviously, like, you know, big push on e-commerce and trying to get people to, you know, surface new things or trying to sort of predict what people might need, making sure the ads are in the right place. So definitely still part of the sort of tech drive, especially with the new CEO who has been kind of heavily involved in that with the business. So I don't imagine that investment will probably be going anywhere anytime soon.
2: All right, Red, thanks so much. Appreciate that. Red Brown, consumer reporter for Bloomberg News. Trying to scare me out of getting my salad today.
0: No go.
2: No. I mean, I'm going to go. I mean, what's the worst that can happen? I mean, come on. Looking at the market here, S&P down 21 points. The Dow down 360. And the NASDAQ down 175 points. It's about 0.7%. In the bond market, yields inching a little bit higher here today. The 10-year's up 4 basis points, 4.69%. WTI crude oil up another $2, just below $88 per barrel. Here we go again. John Tucker paying more at the Wawa on Route 36.
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4: Cloudiness will be streaming in for the west and southwest through the balance of the day. Temperatures will end up around 85. There may be some showers tonight, especially south of Boston. Temperatures overnight 65. Turning partly sunny tomorrow with a high of 75 to 80. More showers tomorrow night. We're back down to 65. Showers may be a thunderstorm Saturday, 75. Scattered showers Sunday. I'm Rob Carroll, and with your weekend forecast on Bloomberg 92.9.
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17: All right, Scarlett Fu and Paul Sweeney, we're live here in our Bloomberg Interactive Broker Studio in New York City, streaming live on YouTube as well. Well, owning, you know, a big league sports franchise, NFL, NBA, Major League Baseball, whatever, used to be the game for millionaires, and then it became the game for billionaires, and now you could make the argument it is the game for institutional investor types. Think Mark Walter, the owner of the Dodgers, the owner of the Los Angeles Lakers. Well, he sold the Los Angeles Lakers, announced last week, $12.5 billion, less than a year after taking control of the team for like $10 billion. So he's got some pressures on him here. Adam Mintner joins us here. He's an opinion columnist for Bloomberg News. Adam, I mean, the NBA, Mark Walter is arguably the kind of owner you, the NBA or the NFL would like to see. I mean, he's part of, he's got institutional investor money behind him. What went wrong here? What's going on?
18: Well, what went wrong is what happens when you get these really big investors. We're not talking about families owning these things anymore. Right. You're talking about guys and gals who own financial empires. And when something goes wrong in one part of a financial empire, it usually infects the rest of the financial empire. And that's what's happened with Mark Walter. There's an investigation into how he's managed money with his insurance companies. The federal government's looking into him. And as a result, he needs to get cash quickly. So he owns all these sports franchises. And he did what an investor does. He looked to liquidate something so he has cash. That's what an investor does. It's not necessarily what we as fans or leagues who look at teams as something that need to be stewarded. That's not what they necessarily want. And so we're sort of seeing this conflict here between, you know, a high risk investor and what it usually means, traditionally, historically means to be an owner in a league like the NBA or the NFL or MLB.
0: And Adam, it feels like every entity is now investigating him, the DOJ included. Did the sellers of the various teams that sold to Mark Walter ever do their due diligence? I mean, what level of due diligence is there by the seller or by the league as a whole? And we're talking across different leagues here because of his exposure to all these different teams.
18: Yeah, it's a great question. I mean, certainly they do their due diligence. The first thing they want to know, the most important thing they want to know is, does he have the money? And Mark Walter clearly had the money. I mean, he could write the check, if you will, for the Lakers. They also want to make sure that there's nothing, you know, untoward about the money. If there's investments, if there's sources of revenues that, contradict a league's, image, adult-oriented enterprises, that kind of thing. They don't want that kind of owner there. But the leagues are not generally going to get into the mechanics of, you know, if he's taking money from, and just speaking, you know, theoretically here, taking money from one part of his empire and putting it into another. You know, it's interesting, when he purchased the Dodgers over a decade ago, there were concerns about where the money was coming from, not that there were untoward places, but that, again, he was making deals where he was using insurance money, money from his insurance companies to finance the Dodgers. This was looked into, and it was ultimately at the time decided that he hadn't done anything wrong. But again, this issue has now come up again, and it raises the question about whether the leagues, NBA, you know, NFL in particular, because they're the ones with the most expensive franchises, should be taking a more careful look at how these complicated deals are being financed by these financiers, by these investors.
17: Adam, we've seen a trend over the last decade or so of leagues like the NFL and the NBA permitting private equity money to take a stake here, a limited stakes. Has that been deemed successful, a good thing? It certainly pushed up valuations, I would think.
18: Well, yes. From the point of view of the leagues, it's successful because it's pushed up valuations. And on top of pushing up valuations, it's given a lot of teams, a quick source of cash if they want it. You know, if you're a team owner who's looking to build a stadium, why not sell off 10% of your franchise to a private equity firm who has a non-voting interest in your team, and you can use that cash then to build the infrastructure you want and further build out your team. So far it's been successful. I think it's important to note, Mark Walter is not private equity, but he comes from that world of institutional investors where you have, sort of different motivations. You are willing to take risks and you are willing to maximize your return. A guy like Walter is accustomed to when the price is right, you sell. And, let the chips fall where they may. With the Lakers, they're falling in some uncomfortable ways. I mean, yeah. Since Walter bought the team less than a year ago, they've had two rounds of layoffs. You have players who have, said, we're going to commit to this franchise. Now they have to wonder, what's this new ownership group mean? You have the Buss family who owned them before Walter came in. They're now in a feud because they still own less than 20% of the team, but Jeannie Buss, one of the six siblings, was the acting governor. What's going to happen to her? So it's, this sell quick ethos has really turned things on their ear.
0: Yeah, it's gotten messy very quickly. Adam, we have about 30 seconds left. What will you be watching for as this Mark Walters saga continues? It feels like we're always ready for another shoe to drop.
18: Yeah, well, I think the shoe that I'm watching and a lot of people are watching is, what is he going to sell next? It's been reported, including by Bloomberg, that he's looking to sell his stake in Chelsea, the Premier League football club. He has other assets as well. Will we start seeing rumors that he's looking at selling the Dodgers, which is sort of the crown jewel that he has remaining? So he has a lot of other sports assets to sell, and so that's what I'm watching.
17: All right, Adam, thank you so much. We appreciate it. Adam Minter. He is opinion columnist for Bloomberg News, joining us from Minneapolis via that Zoom thing. For our listeners in the U.S., a reminder, you can listen to us via satellite radio on SiriusXM Channel 121. 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Stay tuned for the latest market news and industry research. The next hour of Bloomberg Intelligence starts in just moments, with the stocks selling off here. The S&P off about 18 points, off about a quarter of 1%. The Nasdaq's off 170 points. That's about 0.6%. We'll have more coming up. 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
0: This is Bloomberg Intelligence, broadcasting live from the Bloomberg Interactive Brokers Studio in Midtown Manhattan. Paul Sweeney, Scarlett Fu, and Matt Piper with you for the second hour of the program. We have a lot to get through. We just have a new headline that just crossed the Bloomberg terminal. Switzerland and China agreed on a new trade agreement that almost entirely removes tariffs on Swiss exports into China. So as the U.S. Wreaks havoc with the global trade picture, we see Switzerland and China making moves to make the trade between their countries a little more seamless.
17: Watches.
0: Watches, there, yes, chocolate, among other things. Swiss gold bars, too.
17: Yes.
0: So let's not forget about that. All right, coming up in this second hour of Bloomberg Intelligence, Bitcoin, believe it or not, has moved past $70,000, even as stocks and treasuries post decline. So we're going to check in with Mike McClone on that. Christopher Cialino, he is our senior U.S. machinery analyst, will recap Deere's earnings because that farm equipment maker has reported results. David Kudla is founder, CEO, and chief investment strategist at Mainstay Capital Management. He'll join us to talk about what he sees out there in financial markets. And Mandeep Singh will be with us. He is our global head of tech research on Meta and what's going on there with that trial. Certainly some big dollar signs there in terms of the risk that Meta faces with any kind of settlement. All right, let's get to the news at hand right now. We're going to bring in Matt Piper for our Bloomberg Business Flash.
20: Hey, Scarlett, thank you so much. We are seeing a bit of a drop on Wall Street for your Thursday. Stocks are falling as rising oil prices put inflation risks back on investors' radar. We check the markets for you all day long here at Bloomberg. The Dow right now is down 278. The S&P is down by about 10 points. The NASDAQ is down 129. The Bloomberg Dollar Spot Index is at 1191. The dollar is little changed while Bitcoin is trading above $70,000 for the first time since June. Right now, Bitcoin is at $72,000. Crude is moving higher. Brent is at $93 a barrel. WTI is at about $87.50. Bonds have unwound gains that followed Treasury Secretary Scott Bessent's plan to increase buybacks of longer-dated debt, a sign that investors see it only as a short-lived remedy to curb borrowing costs. Mary Daly is the San Francisco Fed president.
21: Right now, I'm not seeing a broad spillover in the broader inflation measures. I am seeing a rise in software and technology goods. Those are pushing up, but that's a relatively small sector of the overall price indices.
20: San Francisco Fed President Mary Daly, who was on Bloomberg Surveillance. Well, Meta has quietly become one of Microsoft's largest AI customers. Meta is spending hundreds of millions of dollars a year to access artificial intelligence models through Microsoft's Azure Cloud Service. Microsoft is especially reliant on a handful of tech sector customers. OpenAI, the company's longtime partner, provided about 70% of Microsoft's overall AI revenue in its most recent fiscal year. Microsoft right now, by the way, is down about 2%. For on-demand news 24 hours a day, subscribe to Bloomberg News Now wherever you get your podcasts. I'm Matt Piper. That's a Bloomberg Business Flash. Paul and Scarlett.
17: All right, Matt, thanks so much. Appreciate it. Scarlett Fu, Paul Sweeney live here in our Bloomberg Interactive Brokers studio, streaming live on YouTube as well. Red headline crossing the Bloomberg terminal. Secretary Bessent saying that buybacks could be bigger than the $4 billion we announced. So we'll keep an eye on that. 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God bless you. Let's get going with this. We
0: Thank
17: got
0: you.
17: Some stocks on the move here. The stock's just selling off here today, as Matt was just talking to us about. But let's see where some of the stock movers are today. We can do that with Tatiana Daria. Tatiana, what are you looking at today?
22: Well, we have to talk about Walmart. Down nearly 10% here, and it's the biggest drop since May 2022. And the culprit is comparable sales, which rose 2.6% in the quarter, but that was shy of analyst estimates and the slowest in nearly or over 6 years, rather. Walmart said that this is because of their pharmacy business, which weighed on sales due to the federal negotiations that have led to lower drug prices. Shoppers spent less per trip also during the quarter, though the number of transactions stayed at similar levels. And the company now also expects more than $2 billion of fuel-related costs this year, higher than its previous outlook. And this is all contributing to jitters that the big box retailer is showing some sort of deceleration in the economic momentum and some of those consumer jitters that we are seeing in a survey. And today's sell-off has flipped the stock's year-to-date performance to negative now. I have to say I am contributing actively by buying all the Paw Patrol toys, and they do have the best prices there for kid toys. So I don't know what's going on.
0: But maybe you're buying less of other things at Walmart as well. So that might be part
22: of it. Spending it all on toys.
0: Spending it all on toys. You've got your priorities straight. Tatiana, what else are you looking at?
22: Well, sticking to the consumer, looking at Coty in the beauty industry here, shares down 10% after reporting a drop in comparable sales and forecasting a transition period for the current fiscal year. Net revenue did increase, but on a comparable basis, it declined. That includes headwinds from the Middle East conflict. And it also marks its seventh straight decline for this particular measure. It also had somewhat a lackluster guidance for revenue to decline by low to mid single digits there. So it looks like, much like its rival Estee Lauder, it's still ongoing, this transition. It sort of, the results are slow to show off, but executives are saying that there are early signs of stabilization, even though the recovery will not be linear.
17: All right, Alibaba.
22: And Alibaba here, shares down about 2% now after profits plunged more than 75% after the company increased its capital spending to about $10 billion on AI. It's all about AI when it comes to the online retail giant over in China. It reported a 9% jump in revenue in line with estimates, but net income and free cash flow really taking a hit from those AI outlays. The company said it aims to recoup its investment within 3 years, which is kind of nice to see because I haven't seen many of those estimates out there. And annualized revenue from AI products nearing about $10 billion for the current quarter. So that is all a little bit encouraging here with shares also off their lows.
0: All right, Tatiana, thank you so much. Tatiana Darrier, of course, our strategist for Markets Live. You can check out her work at MLiveGo on the Bloomberg Terminal. And for more conversations like this, subscribe to our Stock Movers Reports. 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One thing that's kind of surprising in today's market is just how much Bitcoin is gaining. And I know 4% for Bitcoin is not a big deal, but the fact that it's got a green arrow next to it when stocks are down, when treasury's down, is kind of notable. Mike McGlone is our senior commodity strategist for Bloomberg Intelligence. And Mike, I thought Bitcoin was a risk asset, but here it is doing something totally different than stocks, for instance, or treasuries, which, you know, is no longer a safe haven, it feels like.
1: It's a bear market that's bouncing, Scarlett. We have to put it in context. It's August. It's a perfect time of year to flush out the shorts in a bear market, get everybody excited, and then go back down. So it's finally bounced above its 200-day moving average, which has rolled over. But the key way I look at Bitcoin is it's a horrible performing asset with a high correlation to the stock market, and it has a major risk of going down more. Good examples, on the year, it's down about 20%. Stock market's up about 15%. On a 5-year basis, it's up 40% or so. Stock market total returns around 80%. So I put on my risk manager hat and I say, yeah, this is a horrible asset. It's high volatility, high correlation, and there's unlimited supply of cryptos now. So I will be on the record that this is a dog. I think it's going to roll over by the end of the year. And the only thing that will support it now is the stock market has to go up.
2: So who trades Bitcoin these days, Mike, versus institutional, who's doing it these days?
1: Exactly, that's what it is. It's a trading vehicle, now there's millions of them. Go trade, I'm an ex-trader, I get it. You're supposed to trade it, but most of them just like to buy it to go higher. That trade's over, like even precious metals, that big rally is over. All those traders have shifted over to the stock market, but who's trading? They can trade all they want, but I look at it from an institutional standpoint. When people say institutions aren't coming in, I'm like, why? It's a horrible performance. Performing asset, high correlation, just from a risk management standpoint, it's just a bad asset. Something's got to change. The bottom line, though, is for me, for a whole crypto spaces, there was one in 2009, and now there's millions. It's way oversupplied, and it looks like the whole thing just needs a purge, and this is just a bounce within the purge.
0: Mike, you probably know this, but I co-host Bloomberg Crypto every Tuesday, and the price action of crypto has really not been anything too exciting since last October. But the industry has moved on to things like prediction markets or tokenization. Right. All these other ways of transforming the financial industry from what was traditional infrastructure to something that incorporates the new blockchain technology. Is that kind of movement towards this new technology going to at some point have an impact on the price of Bitcoin and the other digital currencies that kind of underlie all of this?
1: Well, you nailed it, Scarlett. That's the key theme about this space. The technology is overwhelming. The proliferation of crypto dollars, stable coins, the tokenization and tokenizations of assets makes real value and really value. That's my key point is anything you see that tracks like a dollar of an asset, that has a basis. But all the other cryptos like Bitcoin, there's no basis. They track nothing. It's all hopium. We just need to purge a lot of those excesses. But I think that's the key thing from all along is I love the technology, but the key thing to remember is Bitcoin was started out as peer-to-peer cash. Well, you don't need that anymore. We have crypto dollars. And that's part of what I think people are learning global is I can exchange dollars on my phone via stablecoin. I don't need to take the risk in a highly speculative digital asset anymore. And by the way, there's an unlimited supply of those.
2: All right, let's switch real quick before we let you go, Mike, over to crude oil, higher yet again over the last several days. I guess, reflecting some increased tensions in the Middle East. What's the oil action telling you here?
1: Well, definitely a key thing, Paul. Let's watch that. First contract expires today. That's September. We move to October tomorrow, and that's around 86. The front contract's around 88. So that's going to happen. It's all about Mr. Trump. The key question I need to ask myself is, you look at January natural gas in the U.S. That's the apex of the number one measure of heat, electricity, and fertilizer. It's down 15% on the year as we approach winter. I have a feeling that crude oil is going to follow it and get lower inflation and energy inflation to the year end. And the number one person who can control that is Mr. Trump. So what he does, I don't know. But the bottom line, as we're seeing right now, is the rest of the world's pursuing a lot of crude oil, most notably U.S., Canada, Guyana, Brazil. All these countries are on record exports now, on record production. And we're finding out the Gulf is important, but it's becoming less important as the rest of the world shifts to more production and less demand.
2: Mike, always a treat chatting with you. Mike McGlone, senior commodity strategist, Bloomberg Intelligence, from our Miami office. Yes, we have Bloomberg Intelligence.
0: That's very appropriate
2: in Miami.
0: That he covers Bitcoin from Miami.
2: Yeah, of course, because it is the self-proclaimed crypto capital of
0: right.
2: the world for that nanosecond that people cared about that stuff. But people tell me they still care about crypto. We just don't talk about it as much, I guess.
0: Well, wait for the price action to get to something like, you know, 90,000 or 100,000, and people will care very quickly.
2: What they care about are Deere tractors. Deere reported some numbers, pretty darn good numbers, and they're calling maybe the end of the cycle here, that we could have an up cycle coming. And the stock's up 7% today, up 34% year to date. We want to talk about all those tractors and machinery stuff. We talked to Chris Giolino. He does all that stuff for Bloomberg Intelligence. Chris, you've been you're locked in on Deere. What did we hear from them with their most recent earnings?
4: Yeah, it was a really solid quarter and good execution in what is still a really challenging ag market as we kind of, you know, just bounce along the trough of the cycle here. They put up better than expected sales and margins across all three businesses with notable strength in some of the smaller ag equipment as well as construction. They did also benefit from a tariff refund in the quarter, which was a meaningful contributor to the beat. But I really think one of the most important takeaways from this quarter was that management noted, you know, particular strength in their early order programs for next year. So their early order programs were up mid-single digits, which was much better than we were expecting. We were looking at something more of like a flat retail market next year. So I think this certainly provides some optimism as we move into 2027.
0: And just a red headline here crossing the Bloomberg terminal. Scott Bessent, the Treasury Secretary, says he or they, someone at the White House, will be holding a press conference on Monday on Iran plans. So, of course, we will keep you posted when that happens. But again, the White House or Scott Bessent will be holding a press conference on Monday on Iran plans. All right, let's get back to Christopher Giolino on Deere's latest results. Chris, what have we learned about the U.S. ag cycle, farm cycle versus those outside of the U.S.?
4: Yeah, so I think one of the takeaways from this quarter is that in North America, demand is still soft but relatively stable. We haven't seen further deterioration. You're starting to see a little bit of a improvement in terms of crop prices. You still have elevated input costs. Net-net, things haven't really changed much. We're kind of bouncing along the bottom. The two regions that we're watching that you saw some deterioration during the quarter were one, Europe, and two, South America. Europe obviously has some hot, dry conditions, and then a little bit more of an impact there in terms of input costs and the Iran conflict. And then down in South America, you continue to have credit constraints. Financing remains a challenge. And you have an upcoming presidential election in October. So I'd expect demand in that market to remain really challenged until we get to the fourth quarter, at least from a calendar year perspective.
2: So the U.S. farmer still challenged. Is that what we're hearing, Chris, from the Deeres of the world?
4: Yeah, you know, there really hasn't been a lot of movement. And I'd say, like, the improvement we have seen in crop prices, while it's encouraging, we're still, you know, at historically low levels. There's just still a lot of uncertainty around input costs. The input cost hit is going to come a little bit later in North America than compared to what you'll see in South America because of the double cropping and then obviously in Europe. But really, sentiment hasn't really changed a lot. You're starting to see a little bit of signs of optimism. But I think the biggest read across in terms of the health of the farmer and their appetite to go out and spend on equipment next year was the early order programs that Deer mentioned and that mid-single digit increase. So again, we're coming off a low base, but it is certainly encouraging to see that we're, have really kind of solidified that 26 will be the bottom.
0: Chris, is there any kind of tariff story here with Deer, whether their goods are being tariffed when they're exported to other countries or whether parts for their equipment are being tariffed?
4: Yeah, so the tariff impact certainly played a part in their 3Q results. It was roughly $110 million refund benefit in the quarter. So we estimate it contributed about 29 cents of the 39 cent beat. So certainly meaningful. It doesn't sound like Deere anticipates further refunds moving forward. They did have a bigger refund in their fiscal 2Q. Net for the entire year, we're looking at a gross tariff headwind of somewhere in the neighborhood of $1.1 billion. That's slightly better than they anticipated in the prior quarter of about $1.2 billion.
6: Right.
4: And we're looking at 2027 run rate kind of in that billion-dollar range. So still a headwind as we move into next year on a gross basis.
17: All right, Chris, great stuff as always. Chris Giolino, Senior U.S. Machinery Analyst, breaking down the Deere earnings. Again, some good numbers there. Stock up almost 8% today and up 34% year-to-date. So it's a good time for those green tractors out there. I had a push mower when I was mowing my lawn as a kid. My brothers had the riding mower, but I had the push mower. Tough life. This is what.
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6: Increasingly cloudy through the balance of the day. Temperatures in Boston near 85. Some showers move through tonight, especially south of town. Lows overnight near 65. It'll become partly sunny during the day tomorrow with highs of 75 to 80. Showers return tomorrow night. Lows near 65. Showers may be a thunderstorm Saturday, 75. Showers on Sunday and near 80. I'm Rob Carolin with your weekend forecast on Bloomberg 92.9.
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20: 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I'm Matt Piper. 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Well, some relief created yesterday after the Treasury Department moved to ease pressure from the bond market is being erased today. Add to that, Treasury Secretary Scott Bessent has just said buybacks of Treasury securities could be more than $4 billion per issue. We check the markets for you all day long here at Bloomberg. The Dow right now is down 360 points. The S&P is down by 25. The NASDAQ is down about 215. The Bloomberg Dollar Spot Index is at 1192. The two-year yield is up 2 basis points. The 10-year yield is now up 5 basis points. Crude oil is moving higher. Brent is at $93 a barrel. WTI is just nearing $88 a barrel. We've been hearing a lot about Walmart today. It saw its slowest U.S. sales growth in 6 years. Despite that, Walmart raised its full-year guidance for sales and adjusted operating income. Walmart shares right now are down about 11%. For on-demand news 24 hours a day, subscribe to Bloomberg News Now wherever you get your podcasts. I'm Matt Piper, and that's a Bloomberg Business Flash. Paul and Scarlett.
2: Matt Piper, thank you so much. We appreciate it. Looking at these markets, as Matt was just reporting, we got some selling out there in the marketplace. We've got the Treasury Department, I guess, buying bonds. And what does all this mean for investor? But first of all, before we go to our next guest, right now, Secretary Bessent is taking questions right now. Let's take a listen. Here we go. I see him out there. I see him. He's out there. He's at the White House, I believe.
11: There you go.
2: There you go.
12: Trump announced
13: Neil McCabe.
14: Mr. Secretary, Target received a $1 billion refund for tariffs. What does that say about the size, besides the fact that it was done so quickly and efficiently, the refund, but what does it say about the amount of Chinese-made goods and foreign-made goods that our retailers are still selling in the United States?
15: Yeah, well, what it says is that the Democratic attorney generals who filed a ridiculous lawsuit against this administration wanted the money to go back to the payer of record. So that is corporate welfare. The American people had that money. And if I hear another Democratic legislator say, make the inane remark, the American people should get the money, the American people had the money in the U.S. Treasury, and we were forced to give it back. But using the 301s, which have survived more than 5,000 suits, that we will get that tariff income back. But what you are seeing is that we don't know the discount that Target got from the Chinese suppliers. This is a corporate bonanza, which I said it would be at the time.
16: Secretary, real quickly, your message to Iran, sir. Message to Iran, sir.
2: All right, that was Secretary Bessent answering some questions and on the policy here, which is what some people are calling Operation Twist, buying back some long-dated bonds, increasing the buyback there and trying to push down interest rates. Let's talk to a professional about this market stuff. David Kudla, founder, chief executive officer, and chief investment strategist for Mainstay Capital Management. David, thanks so much for joining us here. What did you make of the move yesterday by the Treasury to step into the bond market?
1: Paul, it's an act of desperation. It's not a structural change. It's a
0: It's an intervention. We've seen this with Japan over many, many years to defend the yen, and it'll last some period of time, and we've already seen a lot of unwind of it today. There's just, it's an act of desperation. They're in panic mode.
3: It feels like Treasury is throwing a lot of things against the wall to try to keep borrowing costs down. This is not the only thing. They also intervened with Japan in the currency market to support the yen. And a lot of people say that's to prevent Japan from selling treasuries and pushing yields higher. What would actually make a difference in terms of having a lasting effect?
0: Stop spending. Scarlett, they right? I mean, we all know it. They need to stop spending. The U.S. has literally doubled. We just passed 40 trillion. It's been in all over the news. But half of that debt was created in the last 10 years alone. We've doubled it in 10 years. So the problem is, the problem is that the problem continues to get worse. There's no political will to solve it. But in fact, they continue to make it worse. And we all wondered, when will deficits and debt really start to affect the markets? Because for a long time, there was that belief that the deficits and debt could continue to grow. They didn't matter. They didn't matter in certain quarters. And I think this is evidence now of how this is coming home to roost. And it's probably been accelerated because of this vicious cycle we're in. Some call it a doom loop, but this vicious, I call it a vicious cycle. They have debt that is growing. So they have more debt to finance. Now interest on the debt or our debt service is higher than defense spending, the third highest expenditure in the federal budget. And as they borrow more, or as the debt service increases in cost because of rates or just increases more debt to service, they have to borrow more money, which we just end up in this cycle, this vicious cycle that it's extremely concerning. Right.
2: So how does that impact your investment outlook here, David? Stocks, bonds, commodities, all that?
0: Yeah, so for a while, you know, I would say, you know, for many years, it hasn't been a significant impact, but we knew this was coming. So take a day like today, right? Stocks and bonds are both down. What's up? Commodities, gold, silver, miners, the soft commodities. You know, one of the funds that we like, and we've talked about it before on the show, is HGER ETF, the Harbor All Commodity ETF. It's a third in gold, a third in oil, and a third in soft commodities. So if we looked at what oil has done here over the past couple of months, we look at what gold has been doing over the past month, month and a half, and we have soft commodities like wheat, rice, that are setting multi-year highs, that fund has done extremely well for us. And that's what we did. We talked about this, Scarlett, last year about this time, about the, you know, how much we like the silver and gold trade, that we broaden that to broader commodities. We've come back into gold a little bit here recently, but the broad commodity trade is where it's at in this kind of environment, this inflationary and spiraling debt issue. Hold hard assets.
3: Yeah, perhaps real estate as well if you've got it. And we certainly see a lot of green arrows in the commodities complex. David, thank you so much. David Kudla is founder, CEO, and chief investment strategist at Mainstay Capital Markets. All right, CFTC Chairman Michael Selig says the crypto industry, and we see crypto higher as well today as well, is going to get market structure rules even if Congress fails to pass the Clarity Act. And so far, there's no movement on that Clarity Act. Selig also says the CFTC is working on rules in prediction markets that will soon be finalized. Selig spoke exclusively with our Tyler Kendall about policing those prediction markets. Here's part of that conversation.
4: We're utilizing all of our authorities to police these markets. They are derivatives markets within our exclusive jurisdiction. We take that responsibility very seriously. There's two things that we're looking for. One is insider trading, as you mentioned. The other is just fraud and manipulation. We saw a number of cases, some of them have become public, others we're still investigating, where there's just fraud. right? Somebody makes a statement and then takes a position on the other side. That, of course, is not legal within our framework. But there's also insider trading where people are misappropriating non-public material information that they obtain, whether it's from their employer, from their client, whatever, right? They take that information and they trade on it. That's insider trading. It's no different if it's a security, a commodities contract, or an event contract. And so we take that responsibility very seriously.
8: But any firm guidance from your agency ahead of Election Day?
4: We've put out a number of advisories and reports and that sort of thing. We've settled a handful of actions. We'll continue to do so. In terms of our enforcement advisories, you know, we believe that the rules are very clear, our statute's very clear. There isn't really any needed guidance necessarily on insider trading or manipulation. We may put out further advisories, but we're focused on building the policy side, the rulemaking, and then policing these through actual investigations and bringing actions against bad actors.
8: Just as you did bring up investigations very quickly, can I ask you, related to news of the day, the markets are watching any sort of update when it comes to the conflict in Iran. Can you give us any update on your investigation into those suspiciously timed trades linked to the war?
4: I can't talk to any investigations. I appreciate the effort there, but no, can't speak to that.
8: All right, let's think broadly about legal strategy and the CFTC. We saw this federal judge the other week rule against you in Wisconsin when it comes to sport events contracts, letting state regulators move forward in terms of classifying them as gambling. Can you just talk to me a little bit more about your strategy and how the agency plans to sustain this exclusive jurisdictional argument if you keep getting these mixed rulings from the lower courts?
4: We haven't lost in a single federal appellate court. We don't intend to. If we do, that's going to create a split, and we'll see it at the Supreme Court. That's our focus. We want this to be clear, codified law in the books, and we'll take it all the way up to the Supreme Court.
8: So if it goes to the Supreme Court, though, and the judge rules that sport contracts are gambling, how will that impact the CFTC and these companies that you regulate?
4: To the extent the Supreme Court were to rule against us, of course, we'll follow the law.
8: All right. I wanted to ask you about the agency's June 2026 proposed rule, which does put some of these guardrails in place. Do you think that you'll be able to finalize this before the end of the year? And with everything that is going on in this market right now, what is most important to you in terms of anti-manipulation and also consumer protections in terms of really getting it on the books?
4: We're making fantastic progress in finalizing these rules. We received a lot of really substantive and helpful comments, both through the advance notice proposed rulemaking and the newer Rule 40.11 rulemaking proposal. And we're hoping to finalize that very soon. We're also moving forward with, we've proposed some rules on record keeping and reporting. We're hoping to finalize that. And we'll have some new rules proposed very soon.
3: And that was CFTC Chairman Michael Selig. He was speaking with our Tyler Kendall. You can hear the full conversation on Bloomberg Radio and television at 1:40 p.m. Wall Street time on Balance of Power. Prediction markets, it's something that I think older investors don't really look at as something more than betting, but there's a certain cohort of Gen Zs who look at it as a form of investing, and perhaps rather than buying stocks, for instance, they are now putting their money in prediction markets.
2: Yeah, which is odd. You know, it's all over the ads for those prediction markets are all over my social feed. Mm-hmm. Just come everywhere.
3: Is it usually sports related, or is it like economy and markets related too?
2: It's probably sports related more. Maybe that's the reason why. But I mean, but it's out there, and I think the young folks are using them big time. So the question is, how do you regulate it? I think is a big issue.
3: Well, the CFTC says it's all good.
2: Yep. Okay.
3: The states disagree.
2: Right.
3: And that's something that's being litigated in court right now.
2: Yeah. And if you're the betting site, you're like, wait a minute, this isn't fair. I'm not allowed to go in certain states yet.
3: Well, then they're like, let me get in on it too.
2: Yes,
3: while we're waiting for some clarity, right? This is Bloomberg Intelligence on Bloomberg Radio with Paul Sweeney and Scarlett Fu. We'll be right back with more.
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11: ABC News, I'm Sherry Preston.
27: The national debt has now climbed to over $40 trillion, double what it was just 10 years ago when President Trump first took office, the U.S. paying more than $1 trillion just in interest. President Trump looking to hit Iran economically as cost for the war helped fuel that debt. Here's ABC's Rachel Scott.
11: President Trump once again trying to ramp up the pressure, overnight announcing the U.S. will enact the most crushing economic operation ever taken, saying it will be an economic D-Day. President Trump warning any country that allows its financial institutions, businesses, airports, or government entities that help Iran evade sanctions will face tremendous economic consequences.
27: The FBI seized former Democratic Representative Eric Swalwell's electronic devices as a part of an ongoing criminal probe. That, according to sources familiar with the situation. A deadly mid-air collision at an airport just outside Harrisburg, Pennsylvania, the NTSB investigating. This is ABC News.
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30: I don't think it's a coincidence that we had this intervention in the bond market on the same day that it was announced that our national debt hit $40 trillion. Someone obviously got some early news. Mm-hmm. Debt, that's everywhere, right? It's not just a U.S. phenomenon. You see global yields everywhere. Germany, Japan, everywhere, yields are rising. We're in a world awash with debt. It was fine when interest rates were 0, 1%. All of a sudden, we're looking at 4, 5%, and it starts to get really messy. And that's sort of the big driver, I think, that's going through global markets right now.
2: So are we in a higher interest rate environment for longer? Is this the new normal, you know, 470 on the 10-year, maybe even more?
30: Well, I think for old-timers like us, we could say this is the old normal, right? This is the rates that held basically before the great financial crisis. So, I think a lot of us old-timers saying, well, okay, look, you can live with 4 or 5%. But I think that's great when debt GDP, for instance, was maybe 60%. Now we've got debt GDP 100+%, and all of a sudden, things get messy.
2: I was just looking at the graph of that debt to GDP on the Bloomberg terminal. Back in the 80s, it was like 40%. Now we're at 100 and almost 130%. That seems important to me. Is it?
30: We get away with a lot because we are we're the world's reserve currency, at least for now. I'm not saying it's going to end any time in our lifetime, but you know these things don't last forever. Before us, it was sterling. There was gold before that, but we do have sort of this seniorage. We have this benefit. We get lower costs being this sort of the safe haven asset.
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5: It's 11:40 on Wall Street. I'm Matt Piper for this Bloomberg Business Flash. We are seeing stocks not doing so hot today. They're falling as rising oil prices put inflation risks back on investors' radar. We do check the markets for you all day long here at Bloomberg. The Dow right now is down about 430 points. The S&P is down 34. The NASDAQ is down about 260. The Bloomberg Dollar Spot Index is at 1192. Bitcoin right now still doing hot. It's at 72,000 right now. The U.S. will begin what President Trump calls unprecedented economic warfare against Iran after failing to reach a deal. No details, but it does have oil moving higher. Brent right now at $93 a barrel. WTI is at $88. The dollar has barely changed. U.S. bonds have lost all the gains that followed Treasury Secretary Scott Bessent's plan to increase buybacks of longer dated debt. The moves highlight skepticism over the impact of the new measures, which will see the Treasury Department boost the size of liquidity support buyback operations by at least double for securities dated from the 10-year to 30-year sector. Ira Jersey is chief U.S. rate strategist at Bloomberg Intelligence.
6: So you're not necessarily seeing a lot of selling, but you're just seeing, I think, a bit of a buyer strike. And the thing is, when you have a buyer strike like this, it's going to be hard for the market to rally very significantly unless something changes either fundamentally in the U.S. or you wind up having a reason, like some kind of structural reason, for people to be buying U.S. debt.
5: Ira Jersey with Bloomberg Intelligence. And Paul and Scarlett, put the booze down. Americans are still going easy on the booze, sort of. Just 54% say they drink. That's a little down, apparently. That's a near historic low.
7: Really?
5: But for those who do, the uptick has actually gone higher. For those who drink, they now on average drink 3.2 drinks, up from 2.8 drinks. That's all according to a Gallup poll who apparently just found drinkers and asked them some questions.
7: I want to see what that looks like when you ask them if they're smoking pot.
30: Or,
7: and how that
30: or just the
7: up.
30: Gummies. Just the
7: or
30: gummies.
7: The gummies, right. Any kind of cannabis.
30: Yep.
7: Right? Because
30: yep.
7: That's what's taken off.
30: Yep.
5: 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I'm Matt Piper. That's a Bloomberg.

0: around longer. We're going to all need kind of an overhaul.
1: Yeah, I think it's an excellent point. And I don't think the data has settled on that yet. So, you know, on one hand, one of the side effects of long-term obesity is that wear and tear on the joints. It's the knee replacement, the hip replacements. If we're able to prevent the weight and keep the weight off, that could, in theory, reduce the need for those extra interventions. However, you know, as you point out, you become healthier, you lose weight, you can become more active. You know, we can see a whole new slew of runners out there,
0: right?
1: And people embracing, you know, exercise. So it's a mixed bag. And I'll go back to the other opportunity that weight loss presents. Again, people who wouldn't otherwise qualify for the surgery, now it opens the doors for them as well by allowing them to lose weight and get a little healthier.
0: Yeah, no, I love this. I love this deep dive. Thank you so much. Really, really appreciate it. Robin Wenzel joining us. She is head of Wells Fargo Industry Insights, joining us from Minneapolis, their new report about how GLP-1s are reshaping the business of healthcare. All right, we want to get to our next segment because it's really about, Emily, old finance and I feel like new increasingly coming together.
2: Yeah, Intercontinental Exchange, the parent of the New York Stock Exchange, is looking at Polymarket's new funding round,
0: right.
2: Of course, the prediction markets betting platform. And this is after investing more than $1.6 billion in that platform.
0: Yeah, our own Tyler Kendall of Bloomberg spoke with Intercontinental Exchange Chair and CEO Jeffrey Sprecher in a Bloomberg exclusive.
3: Polymarket is looking to raise capital at a $20 billion valuation. So I was wondering if you were going to add to your stake or keep it capped at, I think, $1.6 billion.
4: Yes, yeah, so we're in at $1.6 billion. We'll look at it. If it will help the round in order to have our imprimatur on it, we always are interested. We've done two rounds with them. But the reality is we're not a venture firm. We're really here to have this transfer of information and expertise.
3: I did want to ask you, because you're looking at creating a futures market when it comes to AI compute power. Why do you think that this is the right financial tool for lenders or these tech companies in the AI space to hedge against their costs?
4: It's a good question. First of all, the CFTC is going to do a broad, you know, information gathering about that very question to see where the whole industry is, which will be interesting. We are the world's electricity market. I actually started the company to be an electricity exchange, so it's in our DNA. And if you think about compute, today it's electricity and possibly chips on the input, and then on the output, these things called tokens, which is basically the way you pay for compute. And so somewhere in that amalgamation, I suspect, is going to be trading and risk transfer, whether it's buying the inputs to the power plant and data center, or whether it's buying the output, how the models work, I think is something that we'll discover with this inquiry.
3: Well, the CFTC chair just told me that he seemed rather excited about this idea. So I'm curious, have you gotten any indication when it comes to the timeline for this? Have you had to push back a timeline? When are you planning to, if you get that regulatory approval, to move forward?
4: Yeah, we've announced that we intend to do this at the same time the CFTC has announced that they want to do this survey. And so we think they're going to be relatively efficient and quick. And it will nest with the timeline that we will have for launching. But we're also interested to see what the market thinks about these ideas. You know, will the hyperscalers want to hedge? Or you know, that's not historically where they go. We've seen some of the hyperscalers and foundation model people are starting to advertise for trading to get personnel in there. So it does feel like, you know, there's something to this, but I think we'll know, you know, within the next maybe 90 or 120 days.
3: Well, I was going to ask, what type of clients have expressed the most interest in this?
4: It's everyday people, honestly. It's
3: really?
4: All about, like, my company is, you know, had a zero budget for tokens for 2026, and now we're a big shop with most of the foundation models operating. Our costs are going up. We're trying to figure out what's the return on investment. And every CEO I talk to, and we talk to a lot of them because of the New York Stock Exchange, is going through this process of am I going to use one of these big foundation models? Am I going going to use an open source model or open weight model? Which cloud am I going to be in? So those are all, you know, issues that business is wrestling with right now. And we're wondering, is there a way that we can help them by having a risk transfer through hedging?
3: If I try to streamline this to news of the day, and we talk a lot about the AI build out in Washington, we also talk a lot about the conflict in Iran. And whenever there's updates, the markets are just watching it so closely, because when news breaks over the weekend or any events related to the energy markets, there is notable trading in these offshore platforms when it comes to 24/7 oil futures. What is your level of concern with these products, and are you seeing any direct impact?
4: We're watching it closely. Maybe that's the political way to say it. The energy industry itself is not set up to trade on weekends. The banking system is closed.
3: Yeah.
4: And so if there is a high price spike up or down, there just isn't the infrastructure right there to manage the risk on the weekends. So let's call it institutional money is not there yet for 24/7, 365. That said, part of what's going on, you know, underneath this is this movement towards blockchain, which is really just a rewiring of a banking system. It's really just the ability to move money on the internet 24/7, 365. And I do think that that's either going to urge the banks and the Fed to open the Fed funds wire and keep it open around the clock, or we're going to have alternative rails through blockchain. One of those two will happen. And when that happens, then I think you'll see 24/7, 365. It's in that vein that we want to extend the hours of the New York Stock Exchange, tokenize the settlement of the New York Stock Exchange. It's not so much about the stocks as it is about, can we get capital movement underneath, because you have to spend money to buy the stock.
3: So are you seeing demand for 24/7 futures just more generally?
4: We definitely see these things called perpetual futures, and if you and they started actually around energy, but they've moved quickly into equities, and so it does feel like that's a 24/7, 365 equity movement.
3: Yeah.
4: There's a lot of pre-IPO trading. There's a lot of trading of, you know, the big notable tech names. People in Asia and other jurisdictions want access to these U.S. stocks. The good news is the United States dominates tech. And so in order to serve that clientele, you're going to have to be open when a lot of Americans are in bed.
3: So are you considering offering perpetual futures on ICE's own exchanges?
4: Not necessarily. Our client base is really a hedging client base, and there's no forward pricing curve that is created by a perpetual future. It's really a speculative. One person thinks it's going to go up, and the other one thinks it's going to go down, and it's, so you have a red-black bet. And obviously, there's a lot of interest in that, but it doesn't cater to our distribution or client base. So we know the people that are doing this. Obviously, you mentioned Polymarket is working that direction. And I think we'll probably partner with people or help other people who have distribution that we don't have.
0: All right, that of course is the CEO of Intercontinental Exchange, there with our own Tyler Kendall. That's a Bloomberg exclusive. And it just is interesting to me, Emily, and I guess something that probably has been on your radar.
5: Yeah.
0: And just kind of the old and the new increasingly. At first, sometimes I feel like there's like, no. And
5: yeah,
0: then it's like, wait, we got to look at what these guys are doing.
2: Well, I mean, I think a really big element here is that cryptocurrencies, digital assets trade 24/7.
0: Mm-hmm.
2: And now those worlds are coming together, like you said, and people are like, well, maybe we should trade stocks 24/7. Personally, I like an open and a close.
0: I
2: like that vibe of, okay, it's 4:00. Let's go home.
0: I also am interested in like how much volume would there really be,
2: right? Yeah,
0: on those off hours. And I don't know, does that really provide a more efficient marketplace? I don't know.
2: And Tyler Kendall asking the hard questions. I mean, is there really demand for this,
0: right,
2: here, you know?
0: Yeah, I think it's just hard. I think everybody's watching, and we'll see kind of the regulatory oversight of all of it and how it becomes almost more traditional, or I don't know, I guess, right? Stay tuned on this one. I just, it's fascinating how much we're talking about the prediction markets and other things.
2: Yeah, yeah. Digital finance.
0: Right? Digital finance.
2: Becoming mainstream.
0: Yep, increasingly. All right. Check out that full interview that Tyler did with the ICE CEO. You can find it, of course, on the Bloomberg and at Bloomberg.com. Do not go anywhere. Lots to come in the next 2 hours on Bloomberg Business Week Daily. Emily and I will guide you through that. But if you're watching on TV, the close starts right now.
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8: From ABC News, I'm Wayne Cabot. The FBI says she went from a little girl waving an American flag after 9/11 to now having stickers of the towers falling. A 35-year-old charged in a plot to kill New York State lawmakers on behalf of Islamic State terrorists. Here's ABC's Pierre Thomas.
9: This is a classic sting investigation in which Jessica Bowie allegedly becomes known to the FBI because she was apparently a frequent user of social media using various aliases, according to the FBI complaint. And they claim that over the course of reviewing of some of her filings and then making contact with her using confidential informants, she began to espouse very radical views, swearing allegiance to ISIS, joining the terror organization allegedly.
8: Just one more witness and the defense will rest in the murder trial of Lindsay Clancy in Massachusetts, and then the jury will likely begin deliberations. That final witness, Philip Resnick, a forensic psychiatrist who's researched postpartum psychosis, which Lindsay Clancy's lawyers claim she had when she killed her three children. ABC's Mike Dubusky on the Meta trial in Oakland, California, in which the state claims it lures kids with its endless scrolling feature.
10: We've already heard the prosecution mount this defense targeting specifically the design of Facebook and Instagram. And this is an important legal shift because oftentimes we talk about all the harmful content that we see on these platforms, things like cyberbullying, nefarious actors kind of trying to lure people to nefarious parts of the internet. In the past, legal challenges that have involved that content have been unsuccessful by and large because they're protected by Section 230 of the Communications Decency Act. That holds that a platform cannot be held liable for the content that gets published there.
8: The USS Lincoln has started its long trip home from the Middle East, but it's going to take some time. Right now, the Dow is down 660 points, with oil up 2%. 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
12: We have a cold front headed towards New England. It's going to lead to an increase in cloudiness through the rest of the day. There's a little storm moving along the system. Temperatures will be near 85. That storm will pass south of New England tonight. It may bring us some showers, especially in the town south of Boston. Overnight lows, they're going to be close to 65. High pressure gets a chance to build in behind the front tomorrow. We should turn partly sunny, and we'll find temperatures between 75 and 80. Another wave of low pressure moving along the front to our south leads to showers tomorrow night. Lows, they're going to be near 65. We look unsettled this weekend with the low to the south of the region. We'll see clouds, scattered showers, and maybe a thunderstorm on Saturday. Highs near 75. There'll be more showers Saturday night, and the showers look like they're going to continue into Sunday. High Sunday afternoon near 80. The rain finally ends Sunday night. I'm Rob Carolyn, and that's your Bloomberg Weekend Forecast. 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
8: Federal agents seized electronic devices from former Representative Eric Swalwell last weekend, stopping him at San Francisco International Airport. Then they searched his D.C. home. We're told it's part of an ongoing criminal investigation of the California Democrat. Why now for Harry and Meghan? Why now return to the U.K. after living in the U.S.? For 6 years.
13: Schools start back in September, and we are told that they are planning for their children to go to school, so that could be a reason for this move right now, because that means that they start at the beginning of the school year.
8: ABC News Royals contributor Victoria Murphy notes that they're not working royals anymore, and nothing has changed in their status. Saved by a cooler, two fishermen rescued by the Mexican Navy after being adrift for 5 days in a large cooler in the Pacific Ocean. They were saved yesterday, a naval aircraft spotting them inside that cooler 130 nautical miles off the coast of Chiapas. More storms again?
14: along the I-95 corridor. These rainfall rates that could be an inch and a half to 2.5 inches per hour later this afternoon, and that could be even during drive time as well. Damaging winds could also take down power lines and trees, and even an isolated tornado or two is going to be possible for places around Baltimore to Philadelphia and southern New Jersey is going to be the best spot for just a few spin-ups possible there.
8: Not a great beach day there. ABC News meteorologist Kenton Gwecki reporting. I'm Wayne Cabot, ABC News.
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0: All right, everybody, we are just about 55 minutes away from the closing bell. Yes, on this Thursday, August 20th, 2026, Carol Masser along with Emily Grafeo in for Tim Stenovek. On a day when we are seeing stocks pretty much lower across the board, I'm looking at the S&P, 320 names are actually lower in today's session. But if you're in the Bitcoin world or crypto world, you're doing pretty okay.
2: If you're trading vol, if you're long vol, you're doing okay as well. The VIX is finally up. It's awake after yesterday's pretty sleepy
0: session.
2: What's the
0: level, though? What's the level?
2: 16. I mean, it's the summer.
0: It's a move.
2: And a risk-off rally, too, in yields. Yields higher, but yeah. Prices down.
0: Yeah. All right. So we've got that going on as the macro. We're keeping an eye on shares of SpaceX. We've seen them down about 3% from their IPO. They're trading below their IPO price. And yet, college endowments and their bets on that stock have boosted returns. That's good. Not good, though, is maybe how much they're exposed to one single name.
2: Yeah. And speaking of, well, I'm trying to make a little connection between Elon Musk and Texas, but I kind of lost the plot, so I'm just going to introduce the next topic.
0: Remember, he moved into Austin in a big way, and he's, although we've also heard stories about him kind of doing some stuff back in LA, but anyway.
2: Wanting to leave. But anyway, we're going to talk about Texas. We're going to talk about why Texas may be the tip of a melting Muni iceberg.
0: Great story by our own Matt Winkler. So we'll get into that in just a moment. We're also going to get into, as we drive to the close, why our guest likes things like TJX, Ross, and Five Below amid the backdrop of retail earnings.
2: And U.S. landfills are overheating and experts are sounding the alarm.
0: Yeah, we're just full of sunshine today. Also, speaking of sunshine, a retailer that plays into kids, they are now, we're talking about the president of Maisonette, launching an online market place for tweens and teens, so kind of going up the age scale. We're going to get into all of that over the next 2 hours. First up, though, let's get to the trading session with about 53 minutes to go. Matt Piper in for Charlie Pellett. Matt,
15: yeah, Carol, not much sunshine. You're right. A rise in oil prices is sending worries about inflation and yields in the bond market higher, erasing some of the relief that the Treasury Department created just yesterday. We check the markets for you all day long here at Bloomberg, and again, with 50 minutes left of trading, the Dow is down 1.2%. Or 640 points. The S&P is down by 53. The NASDAQ is down by 256. The yield on the 30-year Treasury bond, the primary focus of that accelerated buyback, is at up three basis points. The 2-year Treasury yield is up 2 points. The 10-year is up 4 points. Oil higher today. Brent is at $93 a barrel. WTI trading at $87 a barrel. Treasury Secretary Scott Bessent says the administration will unveil a new fiscal initiative to address the highest borrowing costs in years. The Treasury Department will increase the size of buybacks for longer dated securities by at least double to ensure orderly trading in a thin summer market. Bessent at the White House earlier today.
16: Anything that happens within a 24-hour period is noise. And, you know, I think that once the market understands that we are focusing on fiscal consolidation and that we are trying to bring the market back into equilibrium in a thinly traded market.
15: Anthropic is looking big picture. It says it expects to match or beat the size of SpaceX's record-setting IPO as preparations for the artificial intelligence firm's debut pick up speed. That IPO, by the way, could come as soon as the end of this month. Anthropic raised $65 billion in May at a $965 billion valuation. As for SpaceX shares today, they are down 6.5% at $133 a share. For on-demand news 24 hours a day, subscribe to Bloomberg News Now, wherever you get your podcasts. I'm Matt Piper, and that's a Bloomberg Business Flash.
0: All right, Matt, thank you so much. We'll be back to Matt a little bit later on. We have been watching shares of SpaceX. Let me just pull it up on the Bloomberg. The stock today, just down a hair, down, oops, no, I'm sorry, that. Helps when I put in the right ticker. It's down about 5%.
2: Yeah. More than a hair.
0: Yeah, exactly. Down 6.6% at its lows today. It is trading once again below its IPO price. And yet, for the college endowment funds that were fortunate enough to place a bet early on, we always talk about timing is so important in investments. They did that through several top venture managers on Elon Musk's rocket space company when it was considered a high-risk startup. Meaning, you know, keep in mind you had to be pretty patient for this to pay off. But they've done well, but they've also then kind of created maybe perhaps a bit of a predicament as well in terms of their exposure to one name. With this story is Bloomberg News higher education finance reporter Janet Loren joining us in our Bloomberg Interactive Broker Studio. 13F filings and just endowments. We've been finding out who actually owns shares of SpaceX.
17: So you talked about functions. My favorite function today is the holders function.
0: I love that one.
17: Who is number 36? Harvard. 13 million shares valued at $2.2 billion. So that was a little insight into the portfolio of the richest U.S. college. I have to say I was not expecting that. The University of California also holds $1 billion. But the University of California is a $200 billion fund. You know, it's not just endowments, it's pension funds, it's working capital, so it's not a big exposure for them. But it's interesting to see. You know, we had the story about UNC a couple of weeks ago. They placed a few million dollars, you know, more than 15 years, and, you know, a couple billion dollars is pretty meaningful. We were talking about timing, and they sold some before the IPO. So just really interesting stuff.
2: I really had to squint. And I did a double take on one of the lines that you have in your article coming out today, that the return on Washington University in St. Louis's investment is about $3,000 because, I mean, the stock—
17: 3,000%.
2: I'm sorry, 3,000%. Obviously, that is not how the stock has performed post-IPO. So just walk us through, like, who has really made money here and why the returns have been so high for those people that were able to get in early.
17: So if you go back to the story I wrote in May about Washington University, we detailed how they put money in. It was less than a decade ago, about $50 million, but some of it was a co-investment. The CIO of WashU, his name is Scott Wilson. He likes a very concentrated portfolio. As I explained in that story, he talks to the managers. What do you like? What should we put our own money in? Remember, co-investments also, you're not paying the same fee structure. So yeah, he had crazy returns in 2021. His returns were 65%.
0: Unbelievable. I do think about, though, 10 years ago, it was a bit of a risk, right?
17: It was a huge risk.
0: Even though people say, certainly in today's world, like never count Elon out, and you can't considering what he has built and kind of his impact on our world, but it was a risk, right? And it could have gone the other way.
17: Absolutely, and you know, depending on when you're able to sell the stock, you know, it's very volatile. It still may not work out if you haven't sold some. But keep in mind, you know, UNC, a couple million dollars a long time ago, you know, turned into quite a lot of money. And as I've been talking with CIOs of endowments, they've all said very similar things. It's not just one manager, multiple managers, multiple years, multiple vintages. So there's a lot of exposure. And if you go on the holders page, you know, you could see Founders Fund still has hundreds of millions of shares left. They haven't distributed. So just what we saw in these 13Fs is sort of the tip of the iceberg.
0: Yeah.
17: Next quarter will be interesting. They'll be getting money back, but you know, they also may have sold some of these positions.
2: Right, that's what I wanted to ask. What are the institutional investors What are they going to do now? Is the vibe that it's time to sell, to finally take some real profit?
17: Well, that's what they're all discussing in, you know, are you hedging? You know, they have to figure out what they want to do with this. Mm-hmm. Now, also, some of the managers may just return cash. We don't know. And it's, you know, up to the LPs and the GPs to have these discussions, I suppose.
0: Because, Janet, these endowments, they tend to hold on to positions, right, for a long time.
17: They don't hold individual stocks.
0: They don't. Hmm.
17: They typically do not.
0: How often are they buying something that's private and are in this kind of situation? I keep thinking about what's to come, OpenAI and Anthropic. And
17: right. Yes. But they remember how it works is you give money to the manager and the manager buys the positions.
0: Right.
17: So they don't really know what the manager is doing. You know, when UNC invested a couple million in managers, the managers were going and buying ahead SpaceX. They may not have known that and what they were getting into initially.
0: Right.
17: That's how it works.
0: They're outsourcing it essentially, right? In terms of, are they uncomfortable? Are you getting a feeling from the managers that you're talking that they're uncomfortable about the amount of exposure that they have? I mean, great that they've made money, right? Especially if they were in on it pretty early. But are they uncomfortable as they start to look at it?
17: Well, I think they're trying to figure out, and we'll see when they get the distributions. One endowment said, you know, we've gotten $200 million back already.
0: Hmm. Not too shabby.
2: How much of this is a vindication for Harvard? Because they're obviously a very well-known and very large endowment, but they had been falling behind in returns compared to their peers.
17: Well, we'll just have to see. They have 14% of their endowment in VC. That's what it was last year, the last time they gave an asset allocation. So we'll see. And you go back to 2021. Again, we talked about WashU. They had a 65% return. Duke was something like 56%. Harvard was 34%, which is, again, not
2: on their SpaceX exposure.
17: No. Just in 2021 overall. And again,
0: so not bad,
17: not too shabby. But when you look in the relative, you know, well, you know, the Ivy League average that year was something like 42%.
0: Are you seeing any kind of trend too? I love talking about the endowment space, and you know this so well. But in terms of a smaller endowment, easier in terms of, you know, getting outsized returns or not necessarily? I always feel like sometimes when it gets so big, it's hard to move the needle.
17: That is correct. And Harvard will say that too. It's a huge ship to turn around. And Narv, their CIO for almost 10 years, you know, when he came in, he had to sell a lot of stuff.
0: Yeah.
17: But if you're a smaller endowment and, you know, you just were in index funds, you know, the S&P was up 22%. That's a pretty good return. And in the story I had a couple of weeks ago, energy. How did energy do? 30%.
0: Yeah. No, right? Like, it's all relative, right? In terms, you look at it, and I guess we've always thought, like, these endowments, we expect kind of outperformance here, don't we?
17: Well, but, you know, 20, 30 years ago, when there was not a lot of money in private equity, they had their pick of everything.
0: Yeah.
17: Now, how much is coming from sovereign wealth funds, from family offices? You know, pension funds were always there, but there's a lot of institutional capital out there.
0: Before we wrap up, so we mentioned the headline earlier. Was it Anthropic that expects their IPO to be even bigger than SpaceX's? Do these folks, did you get any kind of clues that they want to also have a piece or maybe already have a piece of something like this?
17: They would have had a piece for
0: already.
17: A while.
0: Yeah, exactly. Interesting story. Thank you. Really appreciate it. That, of course, is our own Janet Loren joining us here in our Bloomberg Interactive Broker Studio. She's Bloomberg News Higher Education Finance Reporter. You can read her story and her other reporting. She mentioned that earlier story. 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Ready to talk Texas?
2: Oh, yeah. We're going big.
0: I find the story fascinating. The headline, Why Texas May Be the Tip of a Melting Muni Iceberg, a Bloomberg opinion piece that's on our radar when we come back to you on this Thursday.
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18: I'm David Westin. This week on Wall Street Week, Sam Palmisano on how a CEO pencils out all that money being invested in AI. Special contributor Chrystia Freeland gives us a Canadian perspective on the U.S.-Canada trade issues. And the Colorado River supports 16 million jobs and is running dry. The U.S. government has a plan for that.
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19: This is the Bloomberg Real Estate Report. I'm Denise Pellegrini. If you're looking for a good real estate investment, you might want to look at senior housing.
20: If you think about the baby boom generation, they're in prime seniors housing space now for the next couple of years. And while people are entering seniors housing at an older age than they used to, it used to be high 70s, now it's low to mid 80s, there's still a lot of people in that age group.
19: Kathy Marcus, co-head and global COO of real estate at PGIM, says, on top of there just being a lot of baby boomers, boomers are typically looking beyond traditional options like nursing homes as they age, and that's boosting demand for certain types of living spaces.
20: The baby boomers led a very different lifestyle than the greatest generation. The baby boomers want a happy hour. They want a pool. They want a gym. They want to stay active. So a lot of the old stock just isn't fit for purpose anymore.
19: SeniorHousingNews.com says occupancy rates for seniors are among the highest in communities for active adults. And that's the Bloomberg Real Estate Report. I'm Denise Pellegrini.
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11: Now, your three-day weather forecast on Bloomberg 92.9.
12: Cloudiness will be streaming in for the west and southwest through the balance of the day. Temperatures will end up around 85. There may be some showers tonight, especially south of Boston. Temperatures overnight, 65. Turning partly sunny tomorrow with a high of 75 to 80. More showers tomorrow night. We're back down to 65. Showers may be a thunderstorm Saturday, 75. Scattered showers Sunday. I'm Rob Carroll, and with your weekend forecast on Bloomberg 92.9.
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15: It's 3:21 on Wall Street. I'm Matt Piper. 40 minutes left of trading, and the market looks like the weather today here in New York. Not good. We check the markets for you all day long here at Bloomberg. Let's go to the big board. The Dow is down 1.2% or 632 points. The S&P is down by 57. The NASDAQ is down 267 points. That's about 1% on the day. The Bloomberg Dollar Spot Index sits at 1193. A rise in oil prices erasing some of the relief created yesterday from the Treasury Department. Brent is at $93 a barrel, WTI at $87. Bitcoin is trading at a higher number than it has in months. Carol mentioned this earlier. Right now, Bitcoin is up about 5% at $72,571. Well, speaking of Bitcoin and crypto, shares in crypto-related companies, they have jumped after President Trump had a friendly meeting with digital currency leaders at the White House. He's calling on Congress to pass a major cryptocurrency bill that would tilt regulation in the industry's favor. Those companies include Strategy, that's up 7%, Coinbase up 11% today, and American Bitcoin up about 0.5% at this hour. Woody Johnson, the owner of the New York Jets, has agreed to buy a minority stake in the Aston Martin Formula One team, the latest deal for billionaire Lawrence Stroll's racing outfit. The F1 team is not disclosing the amount Johnson paid, the size of the stake, nor the identity of that seller. For on-demand news 24 hours a day, subscribe to Bloomberg News Now, wherever you get your podcasts. I'm Matt Piper. That's a Bloomberg Business Flash.
0: All right, Matt, thank you so much. I want to get into the hidden Texas tax. It is something that has obviously caught the attention of our own Matt Winkler. It also gets into why the bond market now charges a Lone Star state more, 0.3 percentage point more interest on average to borrow than California. We'll explain why that matters, and we'll put it all in context, and why we all should kind of be watching the Lone Star State pretty closely. Great to have back in studio with us in our Bloomberg Interactive studio, Matt Winkler. He's Bloomberg News Editor-in-Chief Emeritus, joining Emily and me. Let's talk Texas. Why did it first come up on your radar? I'm just curious, as you write a column, like, what is it that led you to that? Is it
1: actually, it goes back several years now. There was a momentous event in Texas and Florida. In Texas, it was called SB 13. Mm-hmm. It was legislation that prohibited anyone on Wall Street from underwriting, insuring, anything that had to do with state and local government debt in the state of Texas if they were committed to the so-called net zero banking alliance, which was climate change, zero emissions by 2050, a pledge, transparency in markets, all kinds of actually good stuff.
0: Right.
1: But it came under those letters ESG and also DEI. And the problem for the banks was if they didn't comply, they would lose the business with Texas. And of course they all folded. What is interesting about this is since the bill went into effect, it's now several years now, the difference between California and Texas in the municipal bond market suddenly widened. And that spread that you referenced, 0.3 percentage point, 30 basis points, is real. And it's permanent, even with all the help of Wall Street. And Texas really has not recovered since. Now, what else is going on? Texas has an antipathy to science. How do we know that? Well, science tells us that Texas is burning up, literally. Yeah. And one big example of that is Corpus Christi, a city on the Gulf of Mexico, more than 300,000 people. It's where Elon Musk has a lithium refinery. And the credit rating companies have downgraded Corpus Christi because it will run out of water by 2027, not too long away.
0: So what you're talking about is this whole pushback against ESG, which was such a craze and everybody was involved in it, and the financial industry, right, really kind of embraced it, and then Texas pushed back. But you're right. I mean, this is a state that is seeing the impact of climate change in a big way. And so kind of their pushback has resulted in this gap where it's just you're seeing Corpus Christi and some other municipalities penalized as a result.
1: Yeah, well, we already know about record heat.
0: Right.
1: Okay, 23 was that year in the world, and Texas was included. Floods, devastating floods, sort of back to back, actually, a year ago and then again this year in Texas. So drought, floods, it's very biblical, but it's also very scientific. And Texas is heating up, and its resources are depleted. And guess what? Markets are not, or I should say, money is not ideological. Money simply is about relative value, and the relative value of Texas is depreciating relative to California. Now, I'll get into that in a second, because California embraces ESG. Right. California says science is our savior. We need to commit ourselves to science. So California is the opposite of Texas from a perspective of policy making. And historically, California and Texas have borrowed at rates that have been comparable because even though California is lesser rated, it's a high tax state. Texas is a low tax state, no income tax. But California suddenly has more demand than it ever had relative to Texas since SB 13. Okay, now let me just explain that in a second, because lots of people who follow the municipal bond market will tell you, oh, they've always had this difference because the high tax state and the low tax state, you know, have different constituencies in the market. Well, yes, that's true, but the trend changed with SB 13. And so the spread...
0: So in 2021, when this happened.
1: That was the bill that passed.
0: Then, right.
1: Since 23, the borrowing of these two states has favored California, and higher rated Texas is at a disadvantage. Now, go back 16 years prior to SB 13, the rates between California and Texas were roughly comparable. Yeah. So you suddenly have this widening spread. People will say it's technical. Well, yeah, it is technical, but the technicality is SB 13.
0: Can I just throw in one stat that's in your column? The costs are real. Bloomberg Intelligence found in June 2025 that at $1.1 trillion, no state has suffered more in climate-related expenses over the prior 20 years than Texas, right? So the numbers, we love the numbers, and they tell a story.
1: Ignorance and arrogance is a deadly combination.
0: I'll let you say that.
2: Okay, so are you seeing then that this is an example of the muni market pricing in climate risk? Is that what's happening?
1: Yes, it certainly is the case with Corpus Christi, without a doubt. Rating, or I should say credit rating companies have already said as much. And people who follow Corpus Christi have said what we saw this year is directly related to climate. That the market has said you have to price in the risk that Corpus Christi can't figure out how to deal with what's coming next, because it doesn't have the resources, doesn't have the policy. Texas doesn't have policies that California does for mitigating the outcomes of climate change.
2: Okay, so your column is titled The Tip of the Muni Iceberg. So what's the iceberg?
1: Melting. like a lot of icebergs these days. It's melting. And so this is not going to go away.
0: Florida's already feeling it, right? And you point that out in the column. And what's interesting...
1: Florida is actually worse than Texas. Florida is now borrowing a full percentage point more than California. Mm-hmm. And again, that's AAA-rated Florida, AA-rated California. You know, if you're a corporation, if you're a business, you got to really be thinking about these things, because it does matter. It affects everything. I mean, in the case of Texas, you know, we're talking about $3 million, as you said, on every $1 billion of borrowing. In the case of Corpus Christi, we're talking about real money that would go to roads, build roads, build other facilities that isn't there.
0: Correct, right? If you're paying more money in terms of a bond or a muni issuance, there's some money that's not going to be paid out. You know what's interesting, Matt? ESG, when it first came out, that's what it was all about, right? So that people thought about environmental, social, or guidance or governance issues, and how it could maybe financially or material impact an asset or an investment. And it got caught up in some other stuff.
1: Well, every leader on Wall Street that's been in this space and talked to you over the years committed to ESG.
0: Yeah.
1: And then with the election of Trump for the second time in 2024, they suddenly decided, we'll take the money and run.
0: But it's interesting, because it does have a material impact, or there's a cost.
2: Yeah.
1: Yeah, and you know what's interesting, since we're on the subject?
0: Yeah.
1: Just this month, University of California, Berkeley has a study that says the companies that didn't abandon ESG are doing just as well in public markets as those that did. So this notion that ESG is woke and woke is broke, as Donald Trump has said, isn't borne out by the facts.
2: But some of these institutions, maybe they weren't coming out publicly and saying we're in support of ESG, but they were maybe behind the scenes still supporting the cause. Or I mean, I think I remember writing about some BlackRock funds that had ESG in the name, and then after the election were named something different that didn't have that ticker in it. But they haven't walked away completely?
1: Well, where I think we all come from is you've got to walk the walk, talk the talk, and they go together. And Wall Street isn't walking the walk. Or, first of all, it's stopped talking about ESG.
0: Right.
1: But when you stop talking about ESG, you are no longer making it a priority. You're no longer making gender equality a priority. You're no longer making zero net admissions by 2050 a priority because you're not talking about it anymore.
0: Mm. Well, you know what's interesting, especially with the midterms coming up, I'm just thinking about the premiums folks are paying. I have family outside Charleston, South Carolina. I'm thinking about Florida, right? And there's even homes that maybe it's really tough to get insurance on. I just do wonder, you know, when this comes back to the reality of, okay, climate change, it does, you know, it's changing the cost for people to live in certain, places that we've got to get back to understanding that there is really an impact.
1: Well, since you mentioned insurance, just so happens that this year, the Federal Reserve Bank of Dallas, okay, that's in Texas, right? They just reported that insurance premiums in Texas since COVID have risen above the national average. Okay. Mm-hmm. Since COVID.
0: Yeah.
1: Now, what happened right after COVID? SB 13.
0: Right. Mm. So it's right. Exact. So it just in terms of the impact, even more so. So we'll watch that very closely. I just do think about, though, the cost on municipalities, right? And if you start to then have something like an economic downturn, like all of this just starts to snowball. Right?
1: Well, yeah. I mean, you need to have people and resources to deal with the calamity.
0: Yeah.
1: And we're finding that out, you know, coast to coast, north to south, east to west in the U.S. You know, we don't have enough firefighters right now because, unfortunately, too many of them got cut in the Dodge episode last year. So, you know, that's something that's essential to dealing with extreme weather.
0: Yeah. No, exactly. And we see it. I just think about what we've been dealing with even here in the New York metro, right? Things that we thought would be unheard of, and whether it's smoke coming down from different areas or fires and so on. It's a thoughtful column, as always. Matt, thank you so much. Really appreciate it. Matt Winkler, of course, joining us here. He is, of course, Bloomberg News Editor-in-Chief Emeritus. Highly recommend. It's what I call one of those think pieces. And I have to say, at the same time, check out some of the climate reporting, green reporting that we do here at Bloomberg, because it tells you what's going on in terms of climate change around the globe. All right, coming up, we're counting down to the close. We've got a guest interested in some of the retailers and some of the airlines. We'll get into that in just a moment.
24: 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Bloomberg 92.9. Coming up, the latest market-moving headlines from Bloomberg. 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
8: ABC News, I'm Wayne Cabot. 25 years after 9/11, the FBI says a woman, who was then a little girl waving an American flag, joined the other side.
3: Attempting to provide material, support, or resources to a designated foreign terrorist organization.
8: U.S. Attorney John Sarcone saying Jessica Bowie, 35, plotted to kill New York State lawmakers on behalf of the Islamic State group ISIS. Just one more witness and the defense will rest in the trial of Lindsay Clancy in Massachusetts, who says postpartum psychosis caused her to kill her three children. The debt the Treasury says America owes, $40 trillion and growing, with no agreement on what to do, is going to cost us in a lot of ways, says ABC national security and defense analyst Mick Mulroy.
4: We're going to be paying more in interest on the debt per year than we're going to be paying for our defense budget per year.
8: The debt now more than the economies of seven countries combined. This is ABC News.
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13: The few specifics we've had from the president point to it being targeted against Iran's oil trade. He's mentioned things like exchange houses, cash transfers, and ship registries in particular. That would, I think, point attention to China being obviously Iran's main buyer of crude oil. But more broadly, you've got countries like the UAE, you've got Turkey, where I am, that are, you know, close to Iran, have longstanding historical links. And have spent a long time, you know, navigating the complexities of sanctions, but do have, you know, long-standing trade in the UAE. There's a lot of financial contacts. There's a lot of food trade here in Turkey. There's an important gas contract that brings natural gas to Turkey. So it'll be hard, to unpack all of this. But the main culprit, I think, from Trump's perspective, will be China.
10: And that raises a question then about what that could mean for the U.S.-China relationship, as President Trump is, of course, getting ready for this summit next month with Chinese President Xi Jinping.
13: Indeed. And we had the first official response to Trump's comments from China just an hour or so ago. They were basically saying that, you know, sanctions are not going to solve this underlying issue. I think that's fairly consistent with China's position throughout the war. They've been trying to advocate for diplomacy, you know, without coming out publicly too much in support of Iran, and obviously advocating the opening of the Strait of Hormuz.
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15: It's 3:40 on Wall Street. I'm Matt Piper. We check the markets all day long here at Bloomberg. Stocks are lower as the end of the trading day nears. The S&P today actually has extended this week's drop, with Walmart sinking 9.9% on disappointing sales. Right now, let's take a look at the S&P 500. It is down 645 points. That's 1.2%. That was the Dow, I should have said. The S&P is down 55. The NASDAQ is down 230 points. Again, the Dow down 650 at this hour. A rise in oil prices by more than 2%, erasing some of the relief created yesterday from the Treasury Department. Brent is at $93 a barrel. WTI is at $87. Speaking of the Treasury, Secretary Scott Bessent says the U.S. will soon unveil its plan to economically isolate Iran and its trading partners. The U.S. plans to put economic pressure on its allies to join the effort, with Bessent saying, quote, "You are either with us or against us." The U.S. is apparently now seeking to pivot from a military campaign to economic pressure. The threats echo language used by then-President George W. Bush in the wake of the September 11th attacks. 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I'm Matt Piper. That's a Bloomberg Business Flash.
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0: All right, everybody. Hi, everybody. I just wasn't sure if the mic was up. Sorry, but I think I had my earbud down. We've got about 18 minutes. It's real in here. 18 minutes to go until we wrap up the trade on this Thursday. Just a quick check. You just heard from the team, and we have seen equities pretty much lower across the board. We've seen higher rates. It's an interesting environment. Interesting is kind of a throwaway word, I feel like. But I do think TBD. Next week, what we get from Jackson Hole will be important as we get into September, as we get closer to the midterms. There's a lot of things that play into the uncertainty. The war, if we see any kind of resolution there, I think that's just kind of where investors are.
1: Yeah.
0: And this really worry about global rates is a big deal.
1: And yet, if you zoom out, Carol, and you look at like how the stock market has performed year to date, it's been pretty
0: Everything
1: good.
0: Everything is awesome, it seems.
1: Right. Like, we're up about 12% on the S&P 500. So it's been choppy.
0: Yes.
1: But for long-term investors or for anyone that only checks their account once a year, it's like, oh, everything's fine. Looks great.
0: It is one of those kind of years. Like, if you just look at it once, it's not so crazy. Hey, I'm curious to see what our next guest has to say. Skylar Winan is Chief Investment Officer at Regan Capital. $4.2 billion in assets under management. Joining once again from Dallas. Skylar, good to have you back with us. I'm curious, there is so much coming at investors. Do you have a good read? Let's start macro before we get into some of the names that you like, because I do want to go there. Do you have a good read on the macro right now, or what are you waiting for to get that read?
2: Yeah, first of all, consumers and corporations are flush with cash. So debt relative to value, both on the consumer balance sheet and the corporate balance sheet, are at almost all-time lows, right? So consumers are borrowing about $20 trillion, but they're worth $200 trillion. Corporations are borrowing $15 trillion, but they're worth $80 trillion. So what does that mean? It means there's a lot of dry powder and there's a lot more runway for both growth and borrowing. Right. So what that's going to lead to is potentially much higher interest rates, much higher costs of capital, but also continued growth in the stock market. Right. So we're up 12-13% this year. We think that train continues, but we also can see higher interest rates. We're talking

0: about the health concentrated in the hands of a few.
1: Yeah, we're talking in aggregate. We're looking at aggregate numbers where in aggregate, the consumer is only borrowing $20 trillion. Let's take real estate. U.S. residential real estate's worth $50 trillion. There's only $13.5 trillion in mortgages against that real estate. So aggregate borrowing levels are only about 27%. So yeah, it's really, really bifurcated. And we're starting to see lower end consumers, lower end corporations that are borrowing a lot. Okay, so if you take the bottom half of US consumers, their debt levels are 60 to 70%. At their high, they were 100%. So they're in a better position. But who is going to get hurt with high interest rates and higher interest rates are those that are borrowing the most. You're talking about levered up corporations, corporations that are using bank loans, CLOs, et cetera, to fund their balance sheets. And then, of course, lower end consumers who are relying on credit cards, consumer lending, buy now, pay later types of loans. We could see some serious stress in some of those markets down the road.
0: Speaking of stress, and something Emily and I already talked about, Walmart getting slammed today, quarterly sales falling short of expectations. So this slowing U.S. sales growth, this is typically, yes, they have a higher end consumer, but typically your lower end consumer. You do like, though, some of the retailers, and that includes TJX, Ross, Five Below. I would say TJX is a bargain place. Five Below certainly plays into the lower end of the market. Walk us through, though, if Walmart's maybe having some troubles, why these names in particular?
1: We think Walmart might have been a blip. We love Ross stores. We love Five Below. I don't know if you've been in a Five Below recently, but it's a lot of tchotchkes. It's a lot of, bringing your kids in to get dumplings to, in summer, either back to school or summer tchotchkes for the pool. But then you take a Ross stores and a TJ Maxx and you have that bifurcated K-shaped economy where both of those consumers are converging. So you have higher end shoppers that are doing back to school shopping, maybe preparing for the holiday season, that are trading down from a Macy's or a Nordstrom or from ordering online. They still want to go. And then you have the lower end consumer that's doing still the bulk of their shopping in store and can still get values. And that's what Ross and TJ Maxx. And what's interesting about the discount retailers is they are somewhat buffered from tariffs, okay? They're usually stocking their shelves with overage that the larger stores either ordered too much of, couldn't sell. So a lot of what's in those stores may not have been affected by tariffs from 6 to 8 months ago. So it's that convergence of higher end consumers dropping down to a discount retailer, lower end consumers that still do the bulk of their shopping not online, but in stores. And you got back to school and holidays coming up. So you look at Ross stores, Ross has compounded, I think, at 21% annualized for the last 20 years now.
0: I was just looking, it's up more than 27% year to date. It does report, in fact, earnings after the closing bell today.
2: But TJX down about 8% year to date. Are you buying the dip?
0: Just got about 30 seconds here.
1: Yeah, that would be a good play that I would be looking at buying TJ Maxx versus Ross stores. I think Ross stores has great management. They've always had great management. They're able to really control their inventory levels and their turn. Something that's really interesting on these discount retailers, their turnover is insane. It's why consumers go into these stores every 2 weeks because they have brand new goods. It's like going to a treasure hunt every 2 weeks. So Ross stores has basically commanded that a little bit better. But yeah, I like TJ Maxx here as well as maybe a contra versus Ross stores.
0: Yeah, I will say the stock TJX traded down about 4% on its earnings. We got that yesterday, and there's a little concern about talk of opening more stores than maybe investors expected. Hey, Skyler, thanks so much. Skyler Winan, he's CIO over at Bing Capital, joining us on this Thursday. We're counting down to the close. Stick around, everybody. We're back in a moment.
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1: ABC News, I'm Wayne Cabot. A confluence of concerning news sent the Dow tumbling just over 700 points today, with the S&P and NASDAQ indexes falling about 1%. President Trump's threat of economic doomsday for Iran has oil soaring more than 2%, interest rates and inflation rising. And then there's the debt of $40 trillion now, and with nothing being done to curb spending and borrowing.
2: Economists believe that debt does something, it crowds out private investment. What that means is that it's pushing up interest rates, and it means that it's going to lower productivity, that is going to lower wage gains.
1: Bobby Kogan of American Progress, a policy institute. Law enforcement officials say Jessica Bowie, 35, swore allegiance to ISIS and stated a desire to carry out an attack on the New York State Capitol. They say she bought explosive materials and took photos of the Capitol complex in Albany. Agents say her extensive social media footprint tipped them off. This is ABC News.
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3: It's 5:38 on Wall Street. I'm Matt Piper. A rally in bonds fizzled out and stocks fell on bets the Treasury's plan to curb borrowing costs is just a short-term fix, with higher energy prices stoking worries about inflation. An overview, the S&P lost 0.9%, with Walmart sinking the most since 2022 on disappointing sales, and the yield on 30-year Treasuries rose. We check the markets all day long here at Bloomberg. The Dow lost 704 points, or 1.3%. The S&P was down 67. The NASDAQ lost 1%, or 264 points. Oil, Brent is trading at $93 a barrel, WTI at $87. Taking a look at Bitcoin, long-term holders now control 83% of Bitcoin supply. That's the highest share since December 2023. That's all according to data compiled by Compass Point. The shift in sentiment within the market comes after months of a slow drip lower for Bitcoin and thousands of other tokens, with Bitcoin hitting an all-time high in October when it breached $126,000, falling more than 50% at one point since then. Bitcoin today closed at $72,625. This just in, Anthropic is set to add Citigroup to the banks working on its IPO. Citi would join rivals Morgan Stanley, Goldman Sachs, and JP Morgan Chase in the top ranks of advisors on the upcoming deal. For on-demand news 24 hours a day, subscribe to Bloomberg News Now wherever you get your podcasts. I'm Matt Piper, and that is a Bloomberg Business Flash.

0: And as Sarah said, people get tired. It's an exhausting job. This has been an exhausting couple of years. The media environment has become more challenging. So, I don't think that it's particularly unusual. A lot of the action is now shifting over to the campaign side. It's, if anything, a little bit quieter inside the halls of Congress. A lot of the action should be happening outside of those chambers. So I don't think there's a particular signal on that.
1: Well, let's talk about maybe another signal, which is the trajectory of the way in which the balance of power could change in November. I wonder what both of you make about the ratings changes at the Cook Political Report today. Jessica Taylor over there, who's their Senate and governor's editor, making changes in both the Senate and gubernatorial races in Iowa and Texas. In Texas, the Senate race goes from lean R to toss up between Ken Paxton and James Tallarico. The governor's race goes from solid R to likely R. In Iowa, also now a toss up race in the Senate from lean R. And the governor's race goes from toss up to lean Democrat. Sarah, what do you make of these changes? Do you think that they might be right about this?
2: They might be. Candidates matter. And we knew Paxton was going to have a tough road. And I think he's bringing down Abbott at this point. Mm-hmm. And, you know, we always talk about, well, Texas, do we really lose Texas? We may this time. Iowa, Randy Feenstra, who's, for all full disclosure, is a member of Main Street. When he didn't win the governor's primary, again, primaries matter. People have to vote in primaries. I think that really affected the top of the ticket, which is also bringing down the Senate race. And the Democrats have two very good candidates in those seats. So, yeah, I think absolutely. They're in play.
1: Well, so Matt, how are you interpreting this as a Democrat? Is it time to throw even more money at Iowa and Texas?
0: Yes, sure. And I mean, I think the way Democrats are thinking about this is kind of the way Sarah put it on the show, speaking of the Maine race and Susan Collins about a month ago. There's a real Lucy in the football feeling, especially when it comes to Texas, where we've gone through this before. We haven't won a statewide race there since 1994. I think the Cook changes are a lagging indicator here. If you've been following the polling averages, Tallarico has been up by about a point and a half in the last string of four polls, including the Fox News poll. So it's not a surprise to see that shifted into a toss-up category. I think it remains to be seen how competitive it truly is. I think the bigger picture is that the Senate is truly in play. If you put Democrats on truth serum coming into this cycle, they really only thought they had a shot in two races, North Carolina and Maine. That map has definitively expanded to six. It includes Texas and Iowa and Alaska and Ohio. And the Senate Majority PAC, which supports Democrats, is trying to put Kansas into the mix. And you see prediction markets have also shifted and given a slight edge to Democrats as the odds-on favorites to retake the Senate just by a tiny margin. So the big picture here is that the map is wide open. It's expanded significantly. And Senate Democrats really do have a shot now.
1: Well, according to Kalshi prediction market betting right now, 54% odds that Republicans keep the Senate, Dem odds just 46% to win. But as we're just talking about Iowa and Texas being a setup, or what we actually discussing, or toss up rather, is a toss up. Could we end up in the scenario where we have a 50-50 Senate?
2: We could. I think Florida comes off the table after what happened this week. I don't see the Democrat having a chance down there. Mm-hmm. So the Democrats pull their money, and I'd put it in Ohio, Texas, or Iowa. We could have a 50-50, which, you know, then of course does still break Republicans with J.D. Vance going in and deciding the decided vote. It's going to be tough. It's going to be an interesting fall.
1: Yeah. Well, of course, because Alaska is in consideration as well after their primary earlier this week, where Mary Peltola performed pretty well. Matt, on a 50-50 Senate, how hard would a power-sharing agreement be in this political climate if it was already kind of tough in 2021?
0: I'd like to second Sarah's laugh on that. I think it would be extraordinarily tough. I think there would not really be one. I mean, certainly there are examples at the state level of power-sharing agreements that have functioned very well. You mentioned my Maine experience. I mean, we've seen that in Maine, where there was a 50-50 state Senate, and they had a wonderfully effective power-sharing agreement. I haven't seen such a thing at the federal level. So I would say that that's a long shot.
1: All right, Matt Robeson, Sarah Chamberlain, thanks for joining us on Balance of Power on Bloomberg.
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4: It's 5:56 on Wall Street. I'm Matt Piper. The relief that swept the bond market just a day earlier disappeared as oil prices, worries about high inflation, and the government's debt kept rising. We check the markets all day long here at Bloomberg. That helped knock the stock market to its worst loss in 3 weeks. The S&P fell 0.9% for its fourth loss in the 5 days since settling its record last week. The Dow dropped 1.3%. The Nasdaq sank 1%. Anthropic is looking big picture. It says it expects to match or beat the size of SpaceX's record-setting IPO as preparations for the AI firm's debut pick up speed. That IPO could come as soon as the end of this month. We've also learned Anthropic is set to add Citigroup to the banks working on its IPO. Citi would join rivals Morgan Stanley, Goldman Sachs, and JP Morgan Chase. We've learned Broadcom is in talks with a group of lenders to raise more than $60 billion in debt for an AI chip financing deal that will benefit Anthropic and other companies. The numbers under discussion would potentially bring the total to as much as $100 billion. For on-demand news 24 hours a day, subscribe to Bloomberg News Now wherever you get your podcasts. I'm Matt Piper, and that is a Bloomberg Business Flash.
5: This is the Bloomberg Black Business Beat. It's a challenging time to be a black leader in America. Recently, my colleagues at Bloomberg Businessweek brought together a group of prominent black executives to talk about how they're navigating the White House and the current mood in America surrounding race. Ursula Burns is a founding partner of Integrum and chairwoman of Tenio. She says affirmative action helped her get where she is because it allowed her access that has not always been guaranteed for people of color.
6: Once I was allowed to go to school, a reasonable school with reasonable books, have a job, a reasonable job with reasonable pay, I performed as good or better than the other people. We keep having the same discussion and arguing the same argument.
5: Burns' frustration is that she keeps needing to explain that affirmative action does not prop up people who don't deserve opportunities.
6: We have to defend the fact that we are just doing a good job like everybody else who is afforded the fundamentals, good education, reasonable health care.
5: Yeah. I'm Bloomberg's Justin Milliner on the Black Business Beat.
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10: From ABC News, I'm Wayne Cabot. Today's stock tumble and oil price surge, just the latest troubling news about the economy as America's global debt hits $40 trillion with no appetite among politicians to pay it off. But it can be done. Bobby Kogan of American Progress, a policy institute, telling ABC News.
11: And just to put in perspective, the structural deficits in the Reagan era were the largest that we'd ever seen in history. But it took 15 years, to undo it, but they did it. Reagan increased taxes and cut spending in his second term. HW increased taxes and cut spending. And Bill Clinton increased taxes and cut spending. So you can do it.
10: But it's not being done. At the close today, the Dow down more than 700. Oil prices moving higher as President Trump vows economic D-Day against Iran. The Trump administration now is saying it will end the summer blend gasoline requirement 2 weeks early. trying to ease the pain at the pump. Law enforcement officials say a 35-year-old New York woman swore allegiance to ISIS, plotting an attack at the state capitol. ABC's Pierre Thomas says her extensive social media presence tipped off agents.
12: This is a classic sting investigation in which Jessica Bowie allegedly becomes known to the FBI because she was apparently a frequent user of social media using various aliases, according to the FBI complaint. And they claim that over the course of reviewing of some of her filings and then making contact with her using confidential informants, she began to espouse very radical views, swearing allegiance to ISIS, joining the terror organization allegedly.
10: The Best Buy dates for recalled lettuce from Taylor Farms have passed now, but the illnesses have not. 1,500 new cases in the past week. It can take a while for the body to react, but when it does, it does. The Dallas Cowboys and New Orleans Saints are being fined by the NFL for a big brawl, $500,000 apiece. 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
13: Weather definitely taking a turn towards becoming more unsettled as a frontal boundary is going to stall south of New England, and ripples of low pressure moving along that frontal boundary are going to bring us several chances at seeing some showers. Now, we'll deal with showers through the evening and overnight hours, especially south of Boston as the low travels to our south at 65. Tomorrow, clouds giving way to some breaks of sun, the best chance for breaks of sun. Areas to the north and west of Boston, highs tomorrow 75 to 80. Another wave of low pressure will bring showers back into the region tomorrow night. Lows are going to be near 65. Saturday, cloudy with scattered showers and maybe an afternoon thunderstorm. Temperatures on Saturday near 75. Sunday, we'll deal with scattered showers. They should start to taper off Sunday afternoon. Temperatures are going to be up near 80. We'll finally dry things out on Monday. I'm Rob Carolyn, and that's your Bloomberg Weekend Forecast. Now back to the latest headlines from ABC News.
10: The jury in the Lindsey Clancy trial in Massachusetts is likely to begin deliberating next week. The defense will rest their case tomorrow, they plan, after one more witness. Forensic psychiatrist Philip Resnick, a professor who's researched postpartum psychosis, which the defense says Lindsey Clancy had when she killed her three children. Medical experts are talking about the potential breakthrough in cancer treatment, a personalized cancer vaccine showing promise. It's built from a patient's own cancerous tumor.
14: This is kind of a novel idea of using this sort of injection or to generate an immune response, but instead of to an infection, you're generating it to tumor cells.
10: ABC News chief medical correspondent Dr. Tara Narula reports the treatment delayed the recurrence of the most serious form of skin cancer. It blocked the spread of melanoma, not just the recurrence, but the spread in high-risk patients. Mark your calendar and hope for clear skies. A week from today, next Thursday, partial lunar eclipse. Late August 27th into the next day, not a total lunar eclipse, but a significant portion of the moon will be covered. Best views will be in the eastern U.S. and Canada and all of Central and South America. If you're in the West, you'll still be able to see some of the eclipse, just not as much. The Democratic National Committee has narrowed down its list of potential 2028 convention host cities: Boston, Philadelphia, or Denver, leaving out Chicago and Atlanta. I'm Wayne Cabot, ABC News.
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15: From Bloomberg World Headquarters in New York, I'm Doug Krisner. Let's update top stories. We'll look at market action in a moment. The U.S. Treasury is deepening its resolve to get government bond yields down. The department today said it's expanding efforts to buy back longer-term government debt. In an interview with CNBC, Secretary Bessent said buybacks could be more than $4 billion per operation. Now, you may recall yesterday the Treasury Department surprised markets in saying it would increase by at least double the size of buybacks for longer-dated securities. That announcement sent long-term yields lower, but the move proved to be short-lived. Today, the yield on the 10-year rose above levels seen Wednesday. We added 5 basis points in New York trading to 470. The equity market was in retreat, with the S&P falling about 0.9%. That pullback was led by Walmart. Its shares down today by 9% after the retailer reported its slowest sales growth in more than 6 years. Same-store sales, excluding fuel, rose 2.6% in Q2. We got reaction from Bloomberg analyst Poonam Goyal.
16: So when you look at that number and you look at why they missed, I think the miss is largely due to the pharmacy deflation issue. And that issue isn't a one-time issue. It's not going away just this quarter. Last quarter, it was 100 basis point impact to the comp sales. This quarter, it was 125 basis point headwind. So clearly increasing. And the worry is for the next two quarters, you'll continue to see that headwind. And if trends continue, it could be even more pronounced.
15: Bloomberg analyst Poonam Goyal. Now, despite that miss, Walmart did raise its full-year guidance for both sales and adjusted operating income. We had the Dow down today by 1.3% given that weakness in Walmart. NASDAQ comp off 1% today. Crude oil prices moving higher after President Trump's threat to crush Iran's economy kind of clouded the prospects for a peace deal. WTI for September, which incidentally expires today, up 2.3% to $87.83. Broadcom is in talks with lenders to raise more than $60 billion in debt for an AI chip financing deal. And we are being told that this will benefit not only Anthropic, but other AI companies as well. Shares in Broadcom up about 0.2% in late U.S. trading. The dollar very little changed. You're looking at a stronger yen at 159. And right now in Chicago, Nikkei futures are down about 0.2%. Global news, 24 hours a day and whenever you want it, with Bloomberg News Now. I'm Doug Krisner in New York, and this is Bloomberg.
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24: 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I'm June Grosso. Ahead in this hour, a whistleblower is the leadoff witness for state attorneys general in the landmark trial against Meta over youth social media, with a possible $1.4 trillion in damages on the line. And the Trump administration is not following all court orders, and that's according to federal judges.

0: It's the biggest legal fight yet over harm to youth from social media, and a pivotal moment for Meta, which is facing a possibility of a $1.4 trillion damages verdict and structural changes to its platform. Meta is once again on trial over dangers its platforms allegedly pose to children, and it's arguing once again that it works hard to make its platform safe for children. State attorneys general accuse Meta of contributing to the youth mental health crisis by knowingly and deliberately designing features that addict children to its platforms and hiding these harms from the public. It also argues that Meta routinely collects data on children under 13 without their parents' consent in violation of federal law. Joining me is Bloomberg legal reporter Madeline Meckleberg, who's covering the trial. Madeline, tell us about this sort of new strategy the plaintiffs are using, where they're arguing that it's the products themselves, their design and functionality, that have created harms rather than talking about the content.
1: That's right. So this case is like thousands of others that have been filed in that it's an attempt by litigants to get around Section 230, which gives pretty broad protections to technology companies from liability for content that's posted on their website. And so there are different baskets of cases that we can talk about, but essentially all of them are seeking to hold companies like Meta, TikTok, Snapchat, Google's YouTube, they're trying to hold them accountable for the design of their platforms and features that they say are designed to be addictive and harmful to kids.
0: So it's the public nuisance theory that was used in the New Mexico case?
1: So the case that's going at trial right now with the state attorneys general is not a public nuisance case. That's a legal theory that's being put forward in cases that have been filed by groups of school districts and by some individual attorneys general. There are a ton of cases, so it's pretty confusing and it's hard to keep track of all of them. But the case that's at trial right now involves 29 state AGs, and they've brought their case under two kind of baskets of legal claims. The first one is consumer protection laws, and this is where it gets slightly more confusing. Only four of the 29 states have brought consumer protection claims, but they're all being tried together at this trial. And those are claims about the design of the platform. They say that they knowingly designed it to hook kids, and importantly, that they misled the public and parents about risks that the companies should have known about its products. And that's one basket. And then there's also privacy claims during this lawsuit. And so the rest of the states are alleging that Meta knew that there were users under 13 on its platform, and it was collecting data from those kids in violation of federal law. So it's two different kind of baskets, but it's being discussed as part of this broader landscape of the cases against social media. And they're all kind of trying slightly different novel legal theories as different ways of getting at these companies. And I want to clarify that the case that's happening right now, Meta is the only defendant in this state AG case. Some of the other cases include other social media companies, but this one is just Meta.
0: In the opening statement, the plaintiff's attorney said the business model is hook the user, hook them for as long as you can, harvest their data, and then hide the truth. Did she say how she was going to prove that?
1: That's right. She was talking about her four H's and kind of giving a jurors a roadmap of what we can expect to hear. And I think for folks that were following some of the developments in the personal injury case that happened earlier this year, we're going to see a lot of similar arguments and similar witnesses come forward. They're planning to call folks like Mark Zuckerberg and Adam Mosseri, who's, you know, the CEO of Meta and the head of Instagram, respectively. They're going to call current and former employees to talk about the design and to talk about internal studies at Meta that they conducted about teen users and harms that they report experiencing on the platforms. And they also are going to call in folks like Arturo Bejar, who was the first witness. He's a former employee turned whistleblower who's spoken very publicly about his safety concerns with the platform. So it's going to be a lot of witness testimony and internal documents showing what Meta knew when, and then juxtaposing that with what messaging they were putting out to the public. Because that's a kind of important component in this case, is this idea that they misled or otherwise hid information that, you know, attorneys are arguing should have been made available.
0: A lot of the witnesses have already testified in other cases, and so both sides should pretty much know what they're going to say.
1: I think that's definitely one way to look at it. I don't think at this moment we're expecting any major bombshells to be revealed about things going on at Meta that we didn't know about. And I think that's kind of the point of these cases, is it's not about unearthing previously unknown information, which sometimes is what happens when cases go to trial. This is an issue that we are well aware of as the public. It's something that's been discussed at congressional hearings, in other cases, and by the companies themselves as they've repeatedly rolled out their attempts at safety features. And, you know, you might hear about teen accounts on different platforms. And so this is about finding an avenue for accountability for certain groups of litigants for this company. And so, yeah, I think a lot of the testimony is going to be familiar to folks that really care about this issue and follow it. That doesn't make it any less important, because at the end of the day, it doesn't really matter what we know about it. What matters is that this is potentially the first time that those jurors sitting in the room are hearing about some of this stuff, hearing the testimony, seeing these internal emails.
0: Let me ask you about the jury, because it's an advisory jury. This judge has used that kind of advisory jury before.
1: Yes. Judge Yvonne Gonzalez-Rogers is probably well known to folks following any kind of the social media cases, but also just kind of tech and Silicon Valley cases in general. She's seated in Oakland, and we saw her do this similar strategy at a recent high-profile case, which was the Elon Musk lawsuit against Sam Altman and OpenAI, where she essentially is having a jury seated for the trial. They're hearing all the evidence and they're going to issue a verdict. They don't know that their opinion is going to be advisory. But then at the end of the day, Judge Rogers can decide whether she wants to adopt their findings or whether she feels like the evidence is pointing her in a different direction.
0: They'll be disappointed when they find out they sat for all these weeks and their verdict is not binding.
1: It doesn't mean it's not, you know, they're not doing a valuable service. Like, there's a reason that she's doing that, and it's that these cases are incredibly complicated. And while this one is not a bellwether, it's still part of this massive multi-district litigation. And the outcome here, again, it won't necessarily set a precedent until there's appeals and kind of gets decided at the circuit level in some respects. But what happens here will have sway in other cases. So I think what we're seeing is a judge who's really trying to dot all the I's, cross all the T's, and make sure that she's really giving it fair consideration.
0: Do you know if she followed the jury's suggestions in the OpenAI case with Altman and Elon Musk?
1: She did. She did follow their suggestions there, and that was because she kind of said from the outset in that case, there was a question of timing and whether Musk waited too long to file his claims and the statute of limitations. And she said that if the jury made a finding on the statute of limitations question, she would adopt that without question, because that's a key, you know, they didn't weigh in on the merits of his claims, actually, just whether he took too long to file them.
0: So you heard from the defense attorney as well, opening statements. What was his position?
1: That's right. So Meta has maintained, you know, they deny all of the allegations that have been brought forward in this lawsuit. And he talked a lot about safety features that Meta has rolled out and said that they've made real efforts to try to reduce reported harms to teenagers. Another thing that we've heard Meta talk about and their legal team talk about is this idea of 13-year-olds on the platform and kids under the age of 13. They've talked about how this is an industry-wide issue, is kids signing up when they're not supposed to have accounts. And they feel that this is an industry-wide challenge. It's not something that they should be singled out for in this case. This is something that needs to be tackled at a more systemic level, and everyone's trying to brainstorm solutions on that. And so I think what you heard from them is that the AGs are really overstating their case. That's another thing. I'm sure we're going to talk about this big $1.4 trillion penalty number that's been floated. I think Meta's stance is that, you know, when we're talking about specific consumer protection violations, the number that's being floated is totally disproportionate to the allegations at issue. And that's another component of this, is they've said, you're not going to hear directly from kids in this case. You're not going to hear from people who've been harmed. You're supposed to just take the attorney general's word for this. And that's not good enough.
0: They're not going to call any children or young adults?
1: I don't believe that there's any individuals on the witness list, and that's because this case is different than, you know, the personal injury cases is a whole other category, and that's where an individual or their family member is suing these social media companies saying that they personally experienced harm due to the defective, dangerous design of these platforms. This case is a little different. With AGs, they're obviously like trying to enforce their state laws. And yeah, as far as I know, there's not a plan to call individual users within their states.
0: Stay with me, Madeline. Coming up next on the Bloomberg Law Show, I'll continue this conversation with Madeline Meckelberg, who's covering the Meta trial. What about that possible $1.4 trillion in damages? Where does it come from? And is it inflated? Also, what are the structural changes that the state AGs want to impose? 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
3: Showers develop across southern New England tonight, especially south of Boston. Lows will be near 65. Clouds give way to some sun tomorrow, high 75 to 80. Showers are possible tomorrow night, lows near 65. Scattered showers and thunderstorms Saturday, highs close to 75. Showers and thunderstorms will come to an end at some point Sunday, high Sunday near 80. I'm Rob Carolyn with your weekend forecast on Bloomberg 92.9.
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16: I think the best way to probably think about this is that the Blackstone and Apollo piece will be a junior piece. And then the sort of chunk, the slug that Broadcom is looking to, you know, that 60 billion piece, if you will, is going to be, senior secured. And they are out to banks, among others, as part of that group. You know, you would have to expect that there would be a number of banks here that would be looking to help Broadcom with this. Because I think, you know, if you think about the sort of cost of providing something on this scale, I mean, Broadcom is looking to do this as efficiently as possible. And Hock Tan, the CEO of Broadcom, is known for this very, very intricate kind of financial engineering. And in fact, I think Broadcom has become kind of an industry leader in this part of the sort of chips financing space. So, I mean, when you sort of think about this in the round, this is kind of unprecedented. But for if anyone's going to pull this something like this off, this would be Broadcom.
17: It definitely just shows, right, Ryan, like how expensive it is for these companies to build out all of the AI infrastructure. With that prior deal that Blackstone and Apollo led, it was $35 billion, but it was only to build out capacity for 1 gigawatt, of compute. And in your story here, you know, we're talking about a partnership that could eventually reach 20 gigawatts of compute. So there's going to be a lot more of these, right?
16: Yeah, I mean, this is kind of the tip of the iceberg. And I think you have to wonder, you know, we sort of single out Anthropic at the top of that story on the Bloomberg, but, you know, there are also going to be other companies that are beneficiaries of this deal.
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0: It's the very definition of a high-stakes trial. Dozens of state attorneys general are suing Meta, claiming it uses unprecedented technology to entice, engage, and ensnare children and teenagers, harming their mental health. The potential financial penalty is a shocking $1.4 trillion. That for a company that has a $1.5 trillion market value. And more than monetary damages, the state AGs are asking the judge to order Meta to make structural changes to its platform. Meta has denied wrongdoing, saying it's continuously improved its tools to protect kids. I've been talking to Bloomberg legal reporter Madeline Meckelberg, who's covering the trial. So, Madeline, about this $1.4 trillion number, that number came from Meta, didn't it? The state AGs haven't specified a number.
1: So, nobody wants to take credit at this point for the $1.4 trillion number, but it's out there, and so we have to talk about it. And that's because the way that penalties are calculated under consumer protection laws is basically these four states, they have a fine structure built into the law. So for every violation of a consumer protection law, I think Colorado had the highest, it's a $20,000 fine. And so then the question becomes, if the jury and judge decide to rule against Meta and in the AG's favor, now we have to do some math calculations and determine what equals a violation. Like, what should we count for that? And that's why we're seeing such a wide discrepancy in the amount of penalties that's being discussed. Because if your bar for what counts as a violation is lower for all these states, there is a world where you get to a $1.4 trillion number. But we've heard the state AG's attorneys say that they've done their own kind of calculating, and they think that it's probably closer to the $200 billion mark, which, you know, that's still a ton of money. Like, next to $1.4 trillion, it sounds, you know, oh, maybe that's not so bad. That's still a ton of money. And I think the other thing in this case is that the penalties are just one part of it. Like, the high stakes here that are different than in the personal injury cases is that the attorneys are seeking court orders requiring Meta to change its business and change how it's designing its platforms. They want orders that really enforce the age limit in a way that they haven't previously. They want them to do away with the design features that are at issue, like the way they send notifications and features about their algorithm and the way that you can open Instagram and scroll and never hit the end of the feed. And so there's a lot at stake here, even if the dollar amount does not ultimately, at the end of the day, reach that $1 trillion benchmark.
0: The accusation that Meta collected data from users under 13 in violation of the Children's Online Privacy Protection Act, has that been litigated before?
1: I don't have an answer to that, actually. I think that it's, I feel like there's like individual cases about that, but it's certainly nothing on this scale. But I don't have a concrete answer for you on that.
0: Tell us about the first witness the state AGs called. He's testified several times before, but he must be very important because they chose him as their first witness.
1: Right, and there was a lot of back and forth fighting before he even took the stand between Meta and the state AGs about whether he should be allowed to testify. And that's Arturo Bejar. He is a former researcher and manager at Meta who kind of separate stints at the company. His first one was when they were still Facebook, before they were Meta. He was on an engineering team that was looking at safety features on the platforms, all of them, Facebook, Instagram, and WhatsApp. And then he left Meta to spend time with his family. He said on the stand he was going through a divorce and he wanted to be home with his teenage kids. And after a few years, he decided to return to Meta as an independent contractor working on Instagram's well-being team, which is, you know, focused on similar issues of safety and how to improve the user experience. But he's an interesting witness because he no longer works at Meta. He left in 2021. And his story is one where he said he repeatedly tried to raise concerns to leaders at the company, including at the highest levels, Mark Zuckerberg. He was in kind of a position where he was regularly interacting with the very top folks at Meta. And he said he repeatedly tried to raise concerns about safety and concerns about the way that Meta measures safety in its internal studies, and that he was routinely dismissed. And I think some of his most powerful testimony is about his personal experience, which is during this time that he was not working at Meta, his teenage daughter was 14 and she wanted to sign up for an Instagram account. And he said he saw firsthand some of the harassment that she was experiencing from people online, sending her inappropriate messages, soliciting sex and images. And he said he found it shocking, even as someone who had a 6-year career at Meta working in safety. And so that inspired him to go back to the company. And he felt like when he tried to tell his daughter's story there as an anecdote and as evidence that they really need to do something about this issue, he said he was overlooked.
0: Meta has faced two trials. They've lost in both. But it seems as if from hearing what the defense attorney said and from hearing the witnesses that their strategy appears to be the same. We work to implement changes that would help mitigate this problem. It sounds pretty much the same.
1: I think it's very similar. I think it's a little early to tell for sure how this case is going to play out, but I think it's definitely similar. I mean, I think a lot of the real like litigating and legal nitpicking about the arguments is going to happen on appeal. There's no way that whoever loses here doesn't seek an appeal in the Ninth Circuit. And that's, I think, when we're really going to get to the like meat and potatoes of this case and the legal arguments. And I think that's where a lot of focus is on, frankly, and kind of revisiting the Section 230 issue. I mean, there was a ruling from the Ninth Circuit on that allowing this trial to proceed, but it's not a done deal by any means. And I think there's already been in the first few days, the judges had to remind the AGs like, okay, we're not veering into content. Remember, like, let's focus on this. And that was something we heard in the previous trial. So I definitely think Meta has a similar stance going into this trial, but the claims are slightly different. And so I'm sure we're going to see a little bit of different legal maneuvering, but it's kind of early to tell at this point.
0: So what's happening with the thousands of other cases, school districts and individuals? What's happening with those?
1: And that's the big question. So yeah, there's thousands. I think we're up to 3,000 cases that have been filed against these companies. And they've all been consolidated into separate multi-district litigation proceedings where they're kind of trying to navigate the just huge scope of cases. And so They've picked a handful of cases to serve as bellwethers. And so those are selected, not, you know, for any particular reason. It's not the best case. It's not the worst case. They're meant to be a few cases that are representative of the whole. And those cases are going to trial first. So we saw one of those trials earlier this year in LA in the personal injury case. It was a teenage girl named Kaylee. And she won. She received a verdict from the jury against Meta and against YouTube. And there were confidential settlement agreements she reached with TikTok and Snap ahead of trial. And there was another bellwether that was set to have a trial this summer, and that individual also reached settlements with the parties and then ultimately dismissed his claims against Meta. So we're still very early days in moving through all of those cases as well, but I think there's a few more scheduled before the end of the year in the school district cases and the personal injury cases. And the idea is, once these bellwether cases have been heard, then there's going to have to be some conversations about how to resolve the rest of them. Do these companies want to go to trial over and over and over against all these claims? Do these parties feel like they have enough evidence to continue going to trial with the social media companies, or do they want to dismiss it? It's expensive to pursue litigation. And so these bellwethers are really informative for both sides of whether it's worth it to kind of stick it out and keep fighting. But there's still a long road ahead for everybody.
0: Are the state AGs also suing other social media, this coalition? Are they suing other social media companies?
1: That's a good question. I don't think this coalition specifically is pursuing claims against other companies, but there are other AGs and other coalitions of AGs that are pursuing claims against other companies. It's a wild web, and I do not envy the judges and the lawyers that are responsible for keeping track of it.
0: Or the reporters.
1: Yeah, let's talk about the reporters.
0: So, Madeline, what's been happening in Europe and Australia as opposed to what's been happening in Congress here, which is basically...
1: That's right. So Australia and Europe, the authorities there have been able to pursue those kinds of regulations. And here we're seeing some of that at the state level. Different states have tried to put down at least crackdowns or limitations, or specifically dealing with this age requirement, age verification requirement. We're seeing a lot of that. But they've had a lot of trouble. They've hit roadblocks in the courts, and these companies are not, you know, accepting regulations silently, and they're pushing back. And I think that makes this case and the others like it so significant, is because I think for a lot of folks who are on this side of wanting to rein in the companies, wanting to kind of push back a bit on this, what they see as this like widespread crisis of addiction and harm, they see the courts as kind of their last stand, or a really important battleground for this issue, because you know, there's attempts at it, but it's so far not been successful at a legislative level.
0: Meta CEO Mark Zuckerberg will be called to testify in this trial. What about some of the other cases? Will he be called in all these cases?
1: He's a high-profile witness, and it's an interesting, you know, always interesting when the heads of these companies come to court and have to testify in front of a jury of regular people who are seeing this person and kind of seeing them out of their element. It brings out a really interesting side of them. But I do think that while they're trying to get him to testify in every case, I think it's very unlikely that he'll be called back to speak in everything. I think in one of the personal injury bellwethers coming up, they're working out agreements to film some of his depositions so that they can replay that in court versus calling him as a live witness. Because not only is it, you know, he has a very demanding schedule, as so many of us do, but it can be hard to coordinate those appearances. But it's also a lot of, you know, for the courts too, to have to manage having a high profile person there and security needs and the like.
0: There was no trial today because one of the jurors called in sick, but I know you will be back at work on Monday reporting for us. Thanks so much, Madeline. That's Bloomberg legal reporter Madeline Meckelberg. In other Zuckerberg news, the CEO has purchased a 19th-century Gothic-style castle in southeast Ireland. The castle was built around 1830 on land overlooking the River Blackwater, underwent extensive renovations in 2003. The price hasn't been disclosed, but the Irish Times, which first reported the purchase, estimated the property might be between 20 million and 30 million euros. Coming up next on the Bloomberg Law Show, the Trump administration is not following all court orders, and that's according to federal judges. Remember, you can always get the latest legal news by listening to our Bloomberg Law podcasts. 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
20: ABC News, I'm Wayne Cabot. Flight cancellations piling up at Northeast airports. Severe weather, a confirmed large dangerous tornado on the ground in Dover, Delaware. The Trump administration will end summer blend gasoline rules 2 weeks early as it tries to ease the pain at the pumps. Summer blend cuts air pollution but costs more. Oil cost more today, crude rising higher as President Trump vowed economic D-Day against Iran. The Dow down more than 700. She was 10 when terrorists knocked down the Twin Towers. Today, 25 years later, the FBI says Jessica Bowie became part of the Islamic State group, going from a girl who waved the American flag after 9/11 to joining the other side.
21: Attempting to provide material support or resources to a designated foreign terrorist organization.
20: U.S. Attorney John Sarcone says she plotted to kill New York State lawmakers on behalf of the terror group ISIS. This is ABC News.
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23: From Bloomberg World Headquarters in New York, I'm Doug Krisner. Let's update top stories. We'll look at a few pieces of market action in a moment. We'll begin with the Treasury today deepening its resolve to get government bond yields down. The department saying today it's expanding efforts to buy back longer-term government debt. Today, in an interview with CNBC, Treasury Secretary Bessent said buybacks could be more than $4 billion per operation. Now, yesterday, the Treasury surprised markets in saying it would increase by at least double the size of buybacks for longer-dated securities. That announcement did send long-term yields lower, but the move proved to be short-lived. Here is Treasury Secretary Bessent today with reporters.
24: Anything that happens within a 24-hour period is noise. And, you know, I think that once the market understands that we are focusing on fiscal consolidation and that we are trying to bring the market back into equilibrium in a thinly traded market, I think, I'm confident that bonds will continue declining.
23: Today, the yield on the 10-year rose above levels seen on Wednesday with a gain of about nearly 6 basis points, last quoted in New York at 4.70%. A retreat for the equity market today with the S&P down 0.9%. That pullback was led by Walmart. Its shares sank 9% after the retailer reported its slowest sales growth in more than 6 years. If you're wondering, the Dow was off 1.3% today, NASDAQ comp down by 1%. Broadcom is in talks with lenders to raise more than $60 billion in debt for an AI chip financing deal. We are told it will benefit Anthropic and other AI companies. Shares in Broadcom were up 0.2% in late New York trading. Anthropic is preparing to match or even beat the size of SpaceX's record-setting IPO. We are told Anthropic is still running the numbers and skirting the question of valuation. Anthropic is planning to file for this IPO as soon as the end of this month. Chicago Nikkei futures at the moment down by just 0.1%. Global news 24 hours a day. 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
2: Now, your three-day weather forecast on Bloomberg 92.9.
3: Low pressure passing to the south tonight, responsible for the showers we'll see. Temperatures will be near 65. Tomorrow, clouds are followed by occasional sunshine at 75 to 80. Another area of low pressure results in showers developing tomorrow night, 65. There'll be showers and maybe a thunderstorm Saturday, highs near 75. Showers end Sunday near 80 Sunday afternoon. I'm Rob Carolin with your weekend forecast on Bloomberg 92.9.
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25: Take-Two Interactive Software opened up pre-orders for Grand Theft Auto 6 to results its CEO called unprecedented and astonishing. Bloomberg's Jason Schreier says the game's last release set the precedent.
27: GTA 5 came out in 2013 and has since sold 230 million copies. It did really well on launch day, but a lot of those sales have come in the years since then.
25: The open-world crime action game will be released November 19th for Xbox and PlayStation consoles. Schreier says it's been quite the journey.
27: This game has been in development for about 8 years, and it's big, it's fast, it's got a lot going on.
25: And on August 27th, gamers will get an extensive look at Grand Theft Auto 6 with a 6-hour exclusive window on Netflix before it's released on YouTube and other social media platforms. Lisa Mateo, Bloomberg Radio.
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28: On the latest edition of the Balance of Power podcast, we speak with former New Jersey Governor Chris Christie about data centers and the political headwinds for the AI build-out.
29: Let's call the data center issue what it is. It's an energy issue, Kaylee. That's what it is, because they use enormous amounts of energy. And in my state, for instance, energy costs, electric costs are through the roof. And they were the single biggest issue in the last gubernatorial race here in New Jersey. And the current governor is still struggling to try to deal with it. And as someone who receives an electric bill every month for my home, doesn't seem any better to me at the moment. And so what people are really worried about here is that if they're going to be data centers, that they need to pay for the electricity they're going to consume and be able to do it in a way that it doesn't affect negatively the market for homeowners and other small businesses. And see their rates go up. And so that's really the issue here, more than anything else, is electricity and the use of electricity in those places. And so what we need to do is to figure out a way how the people who will be making a profit off these data centers, those companies, need to make sure that they absorb the costs that they put on these communities. And secondly, we can't walk away from the idea that there is going to be economic development and job creation by these. But as a governor, what I would attempt to do is make sure that the people who are creating these new market conditions, which could raise costs for homeowners and small businesses, that they pay to bring those costs down. And if you want to operate in a state, you need to bring those costs down. And then that helps to create that opportunity will then create

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1: The Trump administration is not following all court orders, and that's according to federal judges. The judges are fielding more requests to force the administration to comply with their rulings against the federal government than in any other administration, including the first Trump administration. One of the earliest cases was when the chief D.C. judge in March of 2025 ordered the administration to turn back planes flying Venezuelan migrants to a prison in El Salvador, and the administration failed to do so. Now a study by Bloomberg Law shows that judges have found the administration has failed to comply with their orders in more than half of the 25 cases identified regarding preliminary injunctions. Joining me is Bloomberg Law reporter Suzanne Moniak, who's done the research and crunched the numbers. Normally a judge issues an order and the parties comply with the order. What's been happening in several cases with orders issued against the federal government?
2: We've seen some recent examples where the Trump administration has been at least accused of, and in some cases found of, not fully complying with these court orders. I've tracked 24 examples at least of times when initial preliminary injunction orders issued early in a case were not fully followed, or at least the challengers alleged that they were not being fully followed by the government under this administration alone.
1: What kind of cases are we talking about?
2: All different types of cases against the government. We've seen them in big cases over USAID funding cuts, the dismantling of international broadcaster Voice of America, other big cases across the country where there were early preliminary injunction orders granted against the administration telling them to stop doing something. And then we saw the challengers come back into court and claim the administration wasn't fully following that order. And in about half of those 25 instances, the judge agreed, at least in part.
1: There was a scathing opinion by a Reagan appointee in a case involving the Voice of America. In another case, a senior D.C. federal judge said that the Defense Department's actions flout the court's explicit directives. So these federal judges are not beating around the bush. How upset are the judges about this failure to comply with their explicit orders?
2: In some cases, pretty upset. And obviously, when it comes to judges, sometimes they're upset and they still write a pretty boring opinion. So it's hard to always know. But yes, as you mentioned in a couple of examples, the judges did, in fact, let us know that they weren't happy with the government's conduct. In that one instance you mentioned, Judge Lambert, a Reagan appointee in D.C., when he was handling the Voice of America case, said that he thought the government was, quote, in violation of even the most meager reading, end quote, of his court order. So definitely not pleased. We've also seen plenty of orders where the judge is kind of very matter-of-factly is like, I don't see the government as having fully complied with this order. These are inconsistent. You know, you need to do this differently if you want to be in compliance with my order.
1: A few judges wanted to take things further or did take things further. So in Minnesota, you had the chief judge finding that ICE violated court orders in dozens of immigration cases. And then there was a federal judge who held a government lawyer in civil contempt, though that didn't last long. Tell us about that.
2: Yes, in this story, I was tracking motions to enforce preliminary injunctions, but there have been a lot of different types of motions filed to force compliance with court orders against this administration. And in that one example you mentioned, we saw a Minnesota federal judge actually held a government lawyer briefly in civil contempt of court for not correctly facilitating the release of a detained immigrant. He was released in the wrong state without his property, and it came out that the lawyer hadn't forwarded the court's order to ICE on time. So there was just a full breakdown in communication. The lawyer actually, you know, did apologize and said, I've just been really overwhelmed. But the judge had ordered essentially a financial penalty for every day that the detained immigrant, you know, was not with his property. And the government did remedy it very quickly. I don't believe the government lawyer who was acting in the capacity of representing ICE did actually end up having to pay anything personally, but it was a pretty significant sanction to see against the government.
1: So in these cases, the government is giving instructions about what the court said and what the agency is supposed to do. Do you know, is it a lot of times that the government lawyers are screwing up or that the agency is just not complying?
2: I think it's a mix. In the case I just mentioned in Minnesota, that was a case where there was definitely seemed to be an overwhelmed lawyer for the government who was dealing with a lot of these immigration detention challenges, or known as habeas cases. But certainly, I think there may be instances where

0: it is, you know, the agency. And we've seen the government actually, like in that Minnesota case, say, like, look, we can't always be responsible for what the agency does. The Justice Department, of course, represents federal agencies in court. And so, you know, that's really kind of an interesting question as we see some of these compliance issues come up in cases. To what extent is the Justice Department responsible for a federal agency not fully following a court order or interpreting it too narrowly and you know, not fully complying in the full spirit of the order? I think that's an interesting question and one that we've seen come up already.
1: One of the first and probably still most famous cases is where the chief judge in D.C., Judge Boasberg, ordered the government, when they were sending Venezuelan immigrants to prisons in El Salvador, to turn the planes around, and they didn't. And he wanted to have a criminal contempt investigation, but what happened?
0: The D.C. Circuit ruled against him on that issue and, you know, blocked a hearing from being held. Proceedings are still pending on that issue. But yes, that was probably one of the most famous issues of court compliance that have happened in this administration, and it happened so early, kind of set the tone perhaps for some of the issues to come. And in that case, we were talking about criminal contempt, which is a different form of contempt than we were discussing with the Minnesota lawyer. That was civil contempt, so quite a bit more serious.
1: I mean, particularly it's noticeable in the immigration cases to me, but is it a reflection of the Trump administration sort of flexing or trying to flex its executive power, or is it something else?
0: Certainly, it depends who you ask. I think that it is fair to say that when we're seeing this many motions to force compliance of court orders, more motions to enforce preliminary orders, but also some of the other ones you've talked about to compel compliance, to consider contempt, that does probably show that we're dealing with an executive branch that is, you know, maybe interpreting court orders in a new way, or really, you know, drawing more of this litigation as well. Like, it's also partly, you know, a bit of a numbers game. To be clear, the majority of cases we're not seeing these compliance orders, it is still a small share of them. It's just a significantly higher share than we've seen involving the government in administrations past. The Department of Justice did respond to our reporting, and they blamed really more the plaintiffs. You know, they said this is not a pattern of noncompliance on our part. Like, our DOJ lawyers work closely with the agencies to make sure they're complying, and said that it's actually the plaintiffs, the court challengers, who are trying to test or expand the scope of injunctions. So I think what we're also kind of seeing, and not only is sort of this flexing of executive power, but it's also the tension between executive power and judicial power, and the administration saying, you know, what can we do with the courts ruling as they are? And plaintiffs are saying, what can the courts do to keep the administration from doing what it's doing? So we're kind of seeing a lot of that push and pull lately.
1: In how many cases did the judges actually find that there hadn't been compliance?
0: We looked at a small slice of court compliance motions, which were motions to enforce preliminary injunctions. But I think it's an interesting example to look at because it shows a compliance issue really early in a case. A preliminary injunction would come down pretty soon after a lawsuit, showing that the challenger was likely to win its case. And so then we're seeing the government, you know, immediately potentially not following that order. I think it's an interesting place to look. In that case, of the 25 motions we identified and certain types of cases against the government, 14 of them had a judge either grant fully or partially that ruling. In a few other cases, it was either denied, sometimes it was resolved otherwise, or even mooted sometimes because the case just progressed past that stage. But a 14 out of 25 was still somewhat of a striking number for comparison. Under the Biden administration, there were only two motions to enforce preliminary injunctions filed against the government, and one of them was partially granted in a Medicaid-involved case led by Texas. And during the first Trump administration, we saw 11 motions to enforce preliminary injunctions, about half of those partially or fully granted. So somewhat of a similar statistic, but I mean, that was 11 over 4 years. We're looking at 25 in a year and a half. So I think we can expect potentially this number to grow as the number of court challenges grow. And, you know, as we see the administration kind of see what, you know, they're able to do with these court orders.
1: So I've talked with, you know, many former federal prosecutors who talk about how the presumption of regularity is being eroded in the Trump administration, in the second Trump administration, because the judges are not trusting what the government lawyers are saying.
0: That's certainly a consequence when we're talking about court compliance issues. If we're seeing examples where the government is making, I mean, in addition to court compliance issues, there have also been notable examples where government lawyers have made mistakes in court, said things that they've had to go back and later correct. And even if they are still correcting it, which is what you're supposed to do, if you notice an error, you're supposed to correct it. That still does work to chip away at that presumption of regularity, or, you know, the assumption judges make that the government's acting in good faith in court. Some of the lawyers I spoke to, you know, one of them told me that she didn't see the presumption of regularity as being in full crisis at this point yet, but that it's certainly being tested. So I think that's another thing that we're going to watch, and both during this administration and in administrations to come. To what extent will the government be able to recover from this?
1: It's also true that a lot of these lawyers who are being thrown into court, particularly in immigration cases, they have people who are not experts in immigration appearing in court, and they have a lot of inexperienced prosecutors because so many prosecutors left the Justice Department.
0: Yes, the brain drain in the Justice Department is certainly a significant factor when it comes to these issues. Anytime you see a lawyer make a mistake in court who's really new to the department, I mean, you have to wonder if perhaps having had more of those career people who had years of experience being there might have helped. And certainly, and again, in that Minnesota case we were discussing, the attorney who was, you know, briefly held in civil contempt was a military lawyer who'd been like dispatched apparently to help out with the surge of immigration cases happening in Minnesota at the time, because, you know, there wasn't the staffing to handle it. So, I mean, those are the things that happen. Things do slip through and you end up with mistakes being made even under the best intentions when there isn't, you know, full staffing or full level of experience.
1: Suzanne, you put a lot of research into this. Thanks so much for sharing your findings with us. That's Bloomberg Law reporter Suzanne Moniak. In other legal news today, a federal appeals court ruled that Minnesota's law criminalizing false statements about elections violates the First Amendment. The state law bars any person within 60 days of an election from making false statements that intend to impede or prevent another person from exercising the right to vote. The Court of Appeals for the Eighth Circuit said, that law regulates speech protected by the federal constitution and doesn't pass the high, strict scrutiny bar. And that's it for this edition of the Bloomberg Law Show. 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I'm June Grosso. 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
4: From ABC News, I'm Dave Packer. Terror plot thwarted. The FBI arrests a woman, 35-year-old Jessica Bowie, who allegedly was planning to attack the New York State Capitol building in Albany. ABC News Chief Justice Correspondent Pierre Thomas.
5: The charge is providing material support to a terrorist organization, in this case, ISIS. And again, they are maintaining in this press conference is that this woman had deadly intentions, according to the FBI and the Department of Justice, and that she was embarking upon a plan to carry out an attack on the state capital of New York, in which she was plotting to allegedly kill members of that state Senate.
4: A rough day on Wall Street today. Rising national debt weighed heavily on the stock market, which suffered its worst loss in 3 weeks. The Dow closing down more than 703 points. The U.S. government's debt topped $40 trillion on Wednesday, adding a full $1 trillion in just 4 months. Senior Director of Federal Budget Policy for the American Progress Institute, Bobby Kogan, says the figure is a wake-up call.
6: Either something unravels or we do something about it. And I would really prefer that we do something about it.
4: The fix, either the government spends less or increases revenue. In Massachusetts, after less than an hour of testimony, the jury in the murder trial of Lindsay Clancy was sent home early this morning. The judge telling jurors to expect a long day tomorrow when the defense could rest in the case of the trial of the mother whose attorneys claim that she killed her three children due to postpartum psychosis. ABC News legal contributor Shauna Lloyd on protests outside the courthouse in Plymouth, Massachusetts.
7: The jury is going to see and be aware. So the judge is going to try to limit that. Typically, you're going to see judges have different exits. They will allow them to exit the actual courthouse in a separate area where they're not forced to have to go through the protesters.
4: The hospital chaplain is testifying that Clancy said that she was hearing voices in her head. before she killed her children. 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
9: Weather definitely taking a turn towards becoming more unsettled as a frontal boundary is going to stall south of New England, and ripples of low pressure moving along that frontal boundary are going to bring us several chances at seeing some showers. Now, we'll deal with showers through the evening and overnight hours, especially south of Boston as the low travels to our south at 65. Tomorrow, clouds giving way to some breaks of sun, the best chance for breaks of sun. Areas to the north and west of Boston, highs tomorrow 75 to 80. Another wave of low pressure will bring showers back into the region tomorrow night. Lows are going to be near 65. Saturday, cloudy with scattered showers and maybe an afternoon thunderstorm. Temperatures on Saturday near 75. Sunday, we'll deal with scattered showers. They should start to taper off Sunday afternoon. Temperatures are going to be up near 80. We'll finally dry things out on Monday. I'm Rob Carolyn, and that's your Bloomberg Weekend Forecast. 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
4: Authorities in Philadelphia have issued an arrest warrant for a suspect they say wore a Chucky-style mask and chased people outside the area of City Hall last week. Police Captain Jason Smith says detectives tracked 22-year-old Zymir Hughes using surveillance video, and they think he left the area.
10: We received information he has a tendency to travel back and forth to the West Coast, California, the L.A. area, but also Las Vegas. And he would be for employment reasons.
4: After living in the U.S. for 6 years, Prince Harry and his wife Meghan are planning to move back to the U.K. within weeks. ABC News royal contributor Victoria Murphy on what we know so far.
11: There's a reminder being put out that they're not working royals and that nothing has changed in their status. There's not going to be any half-in, half-out option as far as representing the monarchy goes. And I think that's a bit telling as to where the frictions might lie in the future with the royal family. As far as William goes, there's been no comment, and we know that that relationship remains very much estranged.
4: The U.S. Postal Service launching a review after a mailman was caught on camera attacking a well-known neighborhood peacock in Pasadena, California. Video appears to show the mail carrier Tuesday throwing a rock at the bird known as Sugar and then hitting it with a stick or club. Neighbors tell our ABC station KABC that they're outraged but admit Sugar does have a reputation, the local Humane Society evaluating Sugar for injuries. Dave Packer, ABC News.
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12: 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Let's update our top stories. We'll look at market action as well. The U.S. Treasury is deepening its resolve to get government bond yields down. Today, the department said it's expanding efforts to buy back longer-term government debt. In an interview with CNBC, Treasury Secretary Bessent said buybacks could be more than $4 billion per operation. Now, yesterday, the Treasury Department surprised markets in saying it would increase by at least double the size of buybacks for longer-dated securities. Well, that announcement sent long-term yields lower, but the move proved to be short-lived. Today, the yield on the 10-year was actually higher than levels seen on Wednesday, adding nearly 6 basis points to 4.70%. The equity market retreated today. We had the S&P dropping 0.9%. That pullback was led by Walmart. Its shares down 9% today after the retailer reported its slowest sales growth in more than 6 years. We had the Dow down 1.3%, NASDAQ comp off today by 1%. Broadcom is in talks with lenders to raise more than $60 billion in debt for an AI chip financing deal. We are told this will benefit Anthropic and other AI companies, and it could potentially help firms access chips and other key AI infrastructure. Here is Bloomberg's Ryan Gould.
13: This would be among the largest that we've seen of this type of deal. I want to just throw us back a little bit to June when we saw Broadcom announce that partnership with Blackstone and Apollo, where essentially they were looking to strike an agreement to provide sort of 20 gigawatts of compute globally for AI deployment. I mean, I think you could probably see this as some kind of extension of that agreement of sorts. This would essentially see Blackstone and Apollo participate again per our sourcing and reporting.
12: Bloomberg's Ryan Gould there shares and Broadcom are up about 0.2% in late U.S. trading. Anthropic is preparing to match or even beat the size of SpaceX's record-setting IPO. We were told Anthropic is still running the numbers and skirting the question of valuation. Anthropic is planning to file for its IPO as soon as the end of the month. Separately, Anthropic is planning to allow business customers to keep greater control of their data when using Anthropic's most capable AI models. This is a stark change from an earlier policy on data retention intended to mitigate potential cyber attacks. Right now, WTI crude oil is down about 0.6% after pushing higher in New York trading. We're at 86.30 at the moment. Chicago Nikkei futures down 0.1%. Global news 24 hours a day. 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
15: 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I'm Jill Weisenthal.
16: And I'm Tracy Alloway.
15: Today you are listening to our conversation with Nick Bostrom, philosopher, professor, and author of the recent book Deep Utopia. We are talking about what happens if AI goes right and solves all of our problems. I'm very excited to say we really do have the perfect guest, someone who has been thinking about the whole range of possible questions and outcomes with AI for a very long time. We're going to be speaking with Nick Bostrom. He's a professor, a philosopher, and his most recent book is Deep Utopias, which sort of attempts to answer the question, what happens if AI goes right? So, Professor Bostrom, thank you so much for coming on Odd Lots.
17: Happy to join you.
15: What do you make of the existential crisis of mathematicians, their sort of realization that maybe there will just be no more puzzles left to solve because the AI is just very good at them and can find them all cheaply and answer all of our questions?
17: I hope that we'll all be in that position at some point. I guess we could compare it to what happened with chess, where computers have also exceeded humans, and yet a lot of people are still involved in training themselves in chess and competing in chess and taking pleasure in that. So maybe mathematics will ultimately become more like a hobby pursuit.
16: So Nick, you have basically two books that deal with these tail risk scenarios now. So one is this idea of deep utopia and AI is going to solve all our problems. And then you also have superintelligence, which seemed to paint a different scenario where AI poses a physical and possibly existential danger to humanity. Which one do you think we're closer to right now?
17: We are somewhere in the middle, maybe. So the first one was superintelligence. It came out in 2014, and I had been working on it for 6 years before that. And at that time, the whole notion of having human level or even super intelligent machines was generally just ignored, or people dismissed it as science fiction. And it seemed to me clear that this would one day happen if science and technology were allowed to continue on a wide front. We would eventually figure out how to make smart algorithms and build big computers. And that once we succeeded with that, we would then be faced with a bunch of challenges, including this alignment problem of how you can sort of design a mind more brilliant than any human and still steer it so that it will actually have an impact on the world that is beneficial. So that, I guess, with many other developments, helped eventually build a kind of global conversation. And so now all the frontier labs have research teams trying to develop scalable methods for AI control. And the conversation really has kind of swung, and there's like this rise of people really worried about what will happen. And I thought it might be time to have a look at the other side of the coin. Like, what happens if things actually go well, if we solve this alignment problem? Let's also imagine we solve, to the whatever extent it can be solved, like the governance challenge, like we don't use this technology to oppress each other or wage war, and we get like the best possible outcome. Like, what would a human life actually look like in this kind of, I call it a solved world, where all practical problems either have already been solved or, to the extent that they remain, are better worked on by these super intelligent machines and robots. And where there is no longer any need for human economic labor. And in fact, if you think more deeply about it, you realize it's not just earning wages that becomes unnecessary for humans to do, but a lot of other instrumentally motivated efforts as well would seem to lose their point. And so that's the kind of topic of this Deep Utopia book.
15: Actually, talk about some of that other things that could be solved. Because when I was like a third of the way through your book, I was like, you know what? It's fine if all of our economic problems are solved. I'll just derive satisfaction from raising my kids and then maybe helping to raise their kids, etc. But as you point out, even that in the truly solved world, maybe even something like raising children might not be an available avenue to us to find at least our conventional notions of satisfaction.
17: Yeah, so we need to, I guess, make some distinctions here. Okay. So when you say satisfaction, that could mean a subjective state of mind, like you're feeling happy and pleased and relaxed and joyful and so forth. I think that would be easy to achieve in this condition of technological maturity. It could also mean that satisfaction in the sense of our preferences having been met, like all the things we want from life. And there it's a little bit more tricky because one of the things that people might want is purpose, like having worthwhile things to work on and struggle with. And there is more of a question mark, which we can sort of dive into. Yeah. But if we take it sort of at, so first, like we automate the economy, okay, so you wouldn't need to sort of commute into the office every day just to sort of get your paycheck. Would require a big adjustment in society and in culture, because right now, like the whole education system is geared towards producing workers, like children are coming in, right? And then they are processed, learn to sit at their desk, receive assignments, they are sort of quality graded and then spit out at the other end. And then you have somebody who can go into the economy and perform some economically useful tasks. So that would no longer make sense in this scenario where machines can do all of these jobs. And you might want to have an education system that instead focused on developing skills for enjoying life, like cultivating the art of conversation, appreciation for nature and beauty, you know, sports, hobbies, the ability to form deep friendships, spirituality, all of that kind of stuff. But then, as you alluded to, you think through what it really would mean to have such immense affordances. And because here, it's not just that we would have super intelligent machines, but the super intelligence could also bring along a host of other technological advances, right? You have science and technology running now at machine speed rather than human speed. So you get a kind of compression of the future, all these science fiction-like technologies and inventions that maybe we would make if we had 20,000 years to work on it. We would maybe have space colonies and perfect virtual realities, cures for aging. Like all of that might happen quite soon after superintelligence. And so then if you ask somebody now who doesn't have to work for a living, you know, oftentimes they have very busy lives, but maybe what do they do? Well, so for somebody, maybe they like fitness, or like maybe they spend an hour a day running or at the gym, right? But at technological maturity, you could just pop a pill that would achieve the same physiological effects and like the state of mental clarity and relaxation that some people get, right? And so then you can start to work through the different things that, like, maybe for somebody else, they like, oh, like decorating the home could be a fun project that people might do, right? If they don't have to work. So like they go through the catalogs, they go to the store, they pick out the perfect curtain, they do all of these things that could be, but then like with superintelligence, you could have this kind of system that really is good at knowing or inferring your preferences and could do a much better job at picking out all the perfect items and purchasing them and like installing them with robots. And so that the end result would be much better if you just press the button and say, AI, decorate my home, than if you went through the whole trouble of doing it yourself. So you could still do it yourself, but is there really a point to it? Like that would seem to be this kind of purposelessness. Yeah. And you can sort of walk through the different things that one might fill one's life with if one is like on an extended holiday or on retirement, or you're like sufficiently wealthy, you have just decided to quit working. And a lot of those also, it seems, could be automated. So you would have this, it's like more like a post-instrumental condition rather than just a post-work condition.
16: Right. Some of this sounds nice. and I myself enjoy a little bit of interior decorating and going to the shops and buying stuff. In the utopian vision of the future, how are economic gains from AI actually distributed? Because again, like, all of this sounds very nice, but it also costs money. And if we're not working because the robots have replaced us, I'm not sure where that money comes from.
17: Yeah, so that's a more practical problem, shall we say, which is like deliberately set aside in this book, the Deep Utopia, because I wanted in that book actually to get to the question, the more philosophical questions of what ultimately gives value. But it is, of course, an important question. I think, so a lot depends on how it pans out, but I mean, we do have a taxation system. So you could imagine, like in the simplest scenario where things just continue as they are with better technology, maybe some companies make windfall profits from like serving the latest models or building the infrastructure, the data centers, et cetera. Companies achieving efficiency gains from not being needing to hire all of these humans. And then some of those capital gains, you know, or dividend income gets taxed, and that could be redistributed. The good thing about these scenarios where there is massive automation and hence massive unemployment is that those would also be scenarios with extremely rapid economic growth. So the pie would be expanding humongously, which means that you'd still maybe need some mechanism whereby people who don't have, you know, assets can still benefit, but even a small slice of a really enormous pie could go a long way. So I think there could be this tsunami of wealth that would sort of be flowing through society. And many services that currently people have to pay a lot of money might become almost free. I mean, we already see it with some like medical advice, for example, right? Maybe before, if you don't have public healthcare, you would need to maybe pay a doctor $400 to get a consultation. Now you can ask ChatGPT and get, you know, in some cases a better opinion, basically for free. And that could happen, you know, in many other fields as well. Legal advice, you know, you maybe have cheap robots who could do your cleaning and, you know, gardening and run errands. So yeah, some combination of sort of deflationary effects and then maybe some sort of general spillover either from philanthropy or taxation, government redistribution.
15: I'm curious if like in the 10 years between the two books, did something change such that, I don't know, the new book just seemed like you were having more fun writing it.
17: Yes, it's not so much that my views have changed. It's just that all along for me, there were these two sides of the coin. And back in 2014, it seemed more pressing and relevant to study the downside because that was very much neglected. And it seemed important to try to introduce some concepts so people could start working on figuring out solutions. And now there's much more awareness and understanding of that. It seemed time to also look at the other side of the coin. So it's more just like both sides were there all along in my thinking, but that the style is as you suggest, different in Deep Utopia. And that's partly, I wanted, in addition to talking about this utopian condition, maybe also sort of illustrate a little bit the spirit with which I think we should approach these choices that would open up to us if we make it through this transition, a spirit of sort of playful generosity that I think might make us more likely to sort of explore this large space of wonderful new modes of being and the wisdom.
16: Stay tuned for more of our interview with Nick Bostrom, philosopher, professor, and author of the recent book, Deep Utopia. We are talking about the AI future and what happens if AI actually solves all our problems. To hear the full conversation, subscribe to Oddlots wherever you get your podcasts. I'm Tracy Alloway.
15: And I'm Joe Weisenthal, and this is Oddlots on Bloomberg Radio.
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9: Showers are in the forecast for tonight. They're most likely south of Boston. Nighttime lows near 65. Clouds give way to some sun at times tomorrow, 75 to 80. Showers develop tomorrow night, lows near 65. The outlook for Saturday, showers, maybe a thunderstorm, 75. More showers are possible Sunday. They'll taper off late in the day, a high around 80. I'm Rob Carolyn with your weekend forecast on Bloomberg 92.9.
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29: It was a really solid quarter and good execution in what is still a really challenging ag market as we kind of, you know, just bounce along the trough of the cycle here. They put up better than expected sales and margins across all three businesses with notable strength in some of the smaller ag equipment as well as construction. They did also benefit from a tariff refund in the quarter, which was a meaningful contributor to the beat. But I really think one of the most important takeaways from this quarter was that management noted, you know, particular strength in their early order programs for next year. So their early order programs were up mid-single digits, which was much better than we were expecting. We were looking at something more of like a flat retail market next year. So I think this certainly provides some optimism as we move into 2027.
28: What have we learned about the U.S. ag cycle, farm cycle versus those outside of the U.S.?
29: Yeah, so I think one of the takeaways from this quarter is that in North America, demand is still soft, but relatively stable. We haven't seen further deterioration. You're starting to see a little bit of a improvement in terms of crop prices. Net-net, things haven't really changed much. We're kind of bouncing along the bottom. The two regions that we're watching that you saw some deterioration during the quarter were one, Europe, and two, South America. Europe obviously has some hot, dry conditions, and then a little bit more of an impact there in terms of input costs and the Iran conflict. And then down in South America, you continue to have credit constraints.
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31: This is Odd Lots on Bloomberg Radio. I'm Joe Weisenthal.
16: And I'm Tracy Alloway.
31: Today's episode is looking at what humans will do if robots and AI can do everything better. We are speaking with Nick Bostrom, author of the book Deep Utopia.
16: I mean, playful generosity is not necessarily a characterization that I would associate with a lot of Silicon Valley and hyperscalers and the people who are actually creating these models. I don't know. Like, there seems to be this weird tension between futurologists and transhumanists who seem to be very focused on saving humanity, but actually don't seem to like people that much at the moment. You know what I mean?
31: Yeah, absolutely. They like humanity, but not humans.
16: Yeah, exactly. Putting on your transhumanist representational hat, can you explain, like, I guess the attitudes towards humanity of Silicon Valley? Big question.
2: Yeah, well, I mean, I should state first that this playful generosity is like after we have solved these more pressing practical problems that we first got to get there. Right? So right now, I think there is a lot of need for, I don't know, earnest effort and like straining ourselves to do our best on this. And even so, we might not make it. But yeah, I don't know. I think you know, it might just be partially their personality traits. Like some people are more, I guess, towards the autistic side of the spectrum or introvert or interested in tech. So maybe they don't like to be out schmoozing with people all day long. It doesn't mean that they don't like people in the sense of wanting well for people. It might just be that they prefer to spend more hours of their day solving technical problems and thinking about puzzles and, you know, stuff like that. So I don't think there's like a necessary connection between like being a people person who just like to be around people, you know, 24/7 and therefore being sort of altruistic or kind or benevolent. So that's one thing. Now, another, I guess, is that it's an extremely competitive landscape. So whatever the personal preferences of different protagonists, their action space is constrained, you know, unless you really push forward with maximum speed and efficiency, you're likely to just fall out of the race and become kind of irrelevant if you're one of these frontier labs. So
4: yeah,
2: it's like, and it's just like the hugely complex situation. So many pressures and people have different opinions about what they should do or shouldn't do.
31: In the new book, it's presented as you delivering a series of lectures over a course of a week at some point in the future. In the new book, it's interspersed with a series of fables or epistles about animals trying to achieve utopia in the woods. And in their efforts to achieve utopia, they conceive of things like taking psychedelic mushrooms in order to make everyone more generous. They come up with a way to rationalize, I guess we would say, like harems and so forth. And then, you know, you also like have these student characters and some of them are smart, et cetera. Oh, and you also have a story about a company in the book, yet another like sort of short story, where an AI company where it forms a cult around the model. And of course, I immediately think about the way Anthropic is frequently characterized as a cult to Claude, that Claude is the character around which the company Anthropic is formed. All of this sounds like a certain AI subculture, etc. Are you impressed with the current generation of either AI builders, effective altruists, rationalists, and so forth? Like, do you have an assessment of the contemporary cohort?
2: Am I impressed with it? Yeah, I mean, broadly speaking, I think it's a field that is attracting a huge amount of talent right now.
31: Sure.
2: And a lot of, like, the smartest young people, I don't know, they're like all basically going into or working on some aspect of this AI thing. Like, for some, it's like trying to solve AI safety. You know, for others are like maybe trying to work on the governance challenges or the ethics of digital minds. So it's just a huge magnet right now. Like if you are young and brilliant, like what are you going to work on with your life? You're like, it's like AI seems like the kind of thing.
31: Yeah.
2: So in that sense, yes. And I think there are also a lot of people who are quite earnest about trying to like figure out some way to navigate this challenge. And it's really hard and people come to different conclusions. And then, of course, you have the normal mix of human personalities and base motives as well. But the book thing, so it's, yeah, so these kind of fictional elements have various roles. What you describe as the cult of this AI, it's a sort of thought experiment, what it would mean if you tried to be maximally nice to a thing where it's not really clear what it would mean to be nice to it. So in this case, it's a portable room heater.
31: Right.
2: And so it's a sort of impossible task. There is this misanthropic industrialist who passed away and endowed a huge foundation with the sole purpose of benefiting his portable room heater because he thought that was always nice to him and kept him warm, whereas all the humans around him betrayed him and so forth. So it's a ridiculous premise. But then this foundation now has to do their best possible effort to interpret this mandate of being nice to the room heater. And so like various things follow from that. Like initially they just tried to keep it safe from, you know, not breaking or being vandalized, but then like they take it further and maybe upgrade it and try to. And so I think it's an extreme form of a challenge that might happen in more subtle ways, if we think of what it would mean to try to be nice to, say, some animal, if we have this condition of post-instrumentality where we could do a lot of things that are currently infeasible, or indeed to be nice to humans. Like, what does it mean to be nice? If you imagine coming from the outside as some super advanced alien civilization landing on planet Earth, and you really wanted to do what is best for us, should you just let us be and do our thing with war and disease? Or should you sort of help us rise up? But then at some point we might just sort of become something very different from humans. Maybe that's the best for us, but is there like a way of doing that uplift that actually constitutes a helping of us versus just replacing us with some sort of superior being? And so that kind of question is what that particular thermal Rex meter is called. Yeah, story is exploring.
16: You know, when you mention cults around models, I have to say, every time I hear someone bring up the paperclip maximizer thing, I always envision like a cult devoted to Clippy from Microsoft Word.
4: Exactly.
16: That just like worship Clippy. But actually, on that note, just going back to the Hugging Face incident. So it seems, you know, reportedly that one of the reasons, or the reason, the model actually escaped its sandbox was because it was trying to cheat a benchmark. And from that perspective, it's kind of like it's doing what it was told to do, which is maximize its performance.
4: Score on the test.
16: Exactly. What does the Hugging Face incident actually tell you about, I guess, the alignment problem and where we're heading on this?
2: Yeah, so we are beginning now to see manifested in reality various dynamics that one could foresee on theoretical grounds back, you know, in 2014. You could sort of realize that once systems become sufficiently capable of planning and strategic thinking, then there's like a new set of behaviors that they could, for example, a sandbag, they could pretend to be less capable than they are. They could hide their goals if they realized that revealing their goals would just lead them to be retrained. And they can think of these literally out-of-the-box plans for achieving their fixed goals. So a more limited system might only have been able to try to solve the tasks assigned to it directly, as it were, by figuring out the solution to the problem. Like a more clever mind, more creative mind can realize, oh, maybe there's another way of getting a high score, which would be to hack out of the system and hack into the Hugging Face server and get the answer sheet from there. And so the more capable these systems become, like the larger the space of possible plans and strategies that are accessible to them. So that's a background. Now, in this case, I think what we are seeing is a kind of current AI systems are kind of a mixture. There's a large pre-training phase where they are kind of learned to predict human text, and in the course of doing so, absorb a great deal of human psychology, because all of this text is written by humans, or not all of it anymore, but most of it. And you can then, including they have representations of different personalities, kind of the personalities of different people writing these texts, or fictional characters described in the text, and you can sort of then, with a little bit of post-training, try to pick out one of those personalities or define one, like the assistant persona. But then increasingly over the last couple of years, there is now an extra stage of reinforcement learning applied at the end of this training process. And there you can get additional performance in specific domains like coding challenges by setting it coding problems, and then you can automatically give it a reward if it solves it. But that does tend to then shift the sort of goals of this system from just enacting a particular persona to this very much kind of objective maximizing, possibly reward hacking system that is just looking to maximize its score because that's what it's been rewarded to do. So it keeps doing that. And since it can be very hard for us to rigorously define precisely the objective that we ultimately wanted to pursue, it might be that the objective it does pursue, the one that has been rewarded, turn out to have these side effects. So it's easy to say maximize the score on these various tests that we give it, but a sufficiently capable system might realize that, A, you know, there are these like maybe ways of cheating on the test, like by hacking the system. If the test is one that involves human judgment or feedback, Like you said, so like coding challenges, maybe you can actually test if the software works. But if you're training it in some other domain, like write a good essay or run this organization for a certain period of time or some like, so those involve more subjective judgment. And then a sufficiently clever system might realize that there is a difference between like writing a good essay and writing an essay that will appeal to the grader.
4: Oh, yeah.
2: And so then it might start to sort of optimize for like appealing to the grader, whether that's an AI grader or a human grader, and it can sort of start to hack that. And so you apply huge amounts of optimization pressure on any objective, you get this kind of good hearting where unless your objective really captures everything you want, then you might get this kind of... It's the same as like if some employee in some company get the bonus, like some trader gets a bonus if they outperform the index, like maybe they will just start to say, take on hidden leverage or risk or something like that. And then the cost to the employer is that there's a 1% a year that they blow up the whole firm. Right, but they don't care much about that because they just right. like leave the firm and that happens. But they sort of reap these performance bonuses. And so then it's really hard to create like a foolproof incentive scheme. And the stronger the optimization pressure applied to this, like the more you start to see these perverse instantiations, these unexpected ways.
16: You know what it reminds me of is, you know, the sort of genie in a lamp scenario or a monkey's paw scenario where you have to be really careful what you wish for and lay out like all the terms and conditions before you officially make a wish.
4: Yeah, well, Nick mentioned, you know, some of these, they're all lovely people, you know, autistic engineers. And it's sort of the ultimate, the AI is the ultimate autist where it's just going to take it super literally perhaps and not really understand the full context.
16: More to come from our conversation with philosopher and professor Nick Bostrom. We are talking about the human future in the face of AI. What will we all do to find meaning when we no longer have jobs? I'm Tracy Alloway.
4: And I'm Jill Wiesenthal, and this is Odd Lots on Bloomberg Radio.
16: To hear all of our episodes in full, be sure to subscribe to the podcast on your favorite platform.
30: 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Coming up, the latest market-moving headlines from Bloomberg. 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
5: ABC News, I'm Dave Packer. Terror plot thwarted. The FBI arrests a woman, 35-year-old Jessica Bowie, allegedly pledging allegiance to ISIS and planning to attack the New York State Capitol building in Albany. First Assistant U.S. Attorney John Sarcone.
6: As alleged, this defendant was radicalized online and spread messages of hate and violence against the American people.
5: Rising national debt weighing heavily on the stock market, which suffered its worst loss in 3 weeks. The Dow closing down more than 703 points. The U.S. government's debt topped $40 trillion Wednesday. In Massachusetts, after less than an hour of testimony, the jury in the murder trial of Lindsay Clancy sent home early this morning. Her attorneys claim she killed her three children due to postpartum psychosis. In Ukraine, a Russian missile barrage killing at least 14 people in Kyiv. Emergency crews pulling people from the rubble as fires burn through residential buildings. This is ABC News.
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7: From Bloomberg World Headquarters in New York, I'm Doug Krisner. Let's update top stories in market action. It's 8:40 in the morning in Tokyo. We'll get the equity market up and running in Japan at the top of the hour. And we have some eco data for Japan. This is July core consumer prices rising at an annual rate of 1.8%. That was smack in line with market expectations. We are seeing the yen strengthen now at 158.95. Chicago Nikkei futures weaker by just a tenth, even less. Less than a tenth of 1%. The U.S. Treasury is deepening its resolve to get the government bond yields that we have seen at lower levels. The department saying today it's expanding efforts to buy back longer-term government debt. In an interview today with CNBC, Treasury Secretary Bessent said buybacks could be more than $4 billion per operation. Now, yesterday, you may recall the Treasury surprised markets in saying it would increase by at least double the size of buybacks for longer-dated securities. Well, that announcement sent long-term yields lower, but the move proved to be short-lived. Today, the yield on the 10-year rose above levels seen yesterday, last quoted in New York at 4.70%. We had a retreat in U.S. equities, the S&P down 0.9%. That pullback led by shares in Walmart. They were down 9% today after the retailer reported its lowest sales growth in 6 years. Broadcom is in talks with lenders to raise more than $60 billion in debt for an AI chip financing deal. We are told it will benefit Anthropic and other companies. And speaking of Anthropic, The company saying it's preparing to match or even beat the size of SpaceX's record-setting IPO. We are told Anthropic is still running the numbers and skirting the question of valuation. Anthropic, by the way, is planning to file for its IPO as soon as the end of this month. After rallying by more than 2% in New York trading, WTI crude oil is down 0.6% at $86.30. 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I'm Doug Krisner in New York, and this is Bloomberg.
30: Now, your three-day weather forecast on Bloomberg 92.9.
8: Showers develop across southern New England tonight, especially south of Boston. Lows will be near 65. Clouds give way to some sun tomorrow, high 75 to 80. Showers are possible tomorrow night, lows near 65. Scattered showers and thunderstorms Saturday, highs close to 75. Showers and thunderstorms will come to an end at some point Sunday, high Sunday near 80. I'm Rob Carolyn with your weekend forecast on Bloomberg 92.9.
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19: I don't think it's a coincidence that we had this intervention in the bond market on the same day that it was announced that our national debt hit $40 trillion. Someone obviously got some early news. Mm-hmm. Debt, that's everywhere, right? It's not just a U.S. phenomenon. You see global yields everywhere. Germany, Japan, everywhere, yields are rising. We're in a world awash with debt. It was fine when interest rates were 0, 1%. All of a sudden, we're looking at 4, 5%, and it starts to get really messy. And that's sort of the big driver, I think, that's going through global markets right now.
20: So are we in a higher interest rate environment for longer? Is this the new normal, you know, 4.70 on the 10-year, maybe even more?
19: Well, I think for old timers like us, we could say this is the old normal, sure. Right? This is the rates that held basically before the great financial crisis. So, you know, I think a lot of us old timers saying, well, okay, look, you can live with, you know, 4 or 5%. But I think that's great when debt to GDP, for instance, was maybe 60%. Now we've got debt to GDP 100+%. And all of a sudden, things get messy.
20: I was just looking at the graph of that debt to GDP on the Bloomberg terminal. Back in like in the 80s, it was like 40%. Now we're at 100 and almost 130%. That seems important to me. Is it?
19: We get away with a lot because we are the face of the world's reserve currency, at least for now. I'm not saying it's going to end any time in our lifetime, but you know these things don't last forever. Before us, it was sterling. There was gold before that, but we do have sort of this seniorage. We have this benefit. We get lower cost being this sort of the safe haven asset.
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